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1: Today I'm talking to Edward Gillespie, ex-managing director of Cheltenham Racecourse. Hello, Edward.
2: Hello, Colin. Lovely to be here.
1: Well, nice to see you. And you've also brought along some music, so we'll be those bits of music in due course, and perhaps you can tell us why they mean something to you.
2: I shall give it my best. I much look forward to this journey we're going to go together.
1: Great. Now, I've done a bit of reading about you, and you were only 27, weren't you, in 1980, when you got the job as general manager at Cheltenham Racecourse.
2: Mm-hmm.
1: How did this come about?
2: Well, I was a very precocious 27. I must have been, I didn't think it the oddest thing in the world that a 27-year-old got this extraordinary, wonderful job as general manager of not only Cheltenham, but Cheltenham and Warwick racecourses. They went in a bundle, unbelievably. I went to University at York, which I chose, oddly enough, because it had the best racecourses around it. But even by then, I was mad keen on horse racing and got out of there with a degree and amazingly got a job as a trainee manager at Epsom, Sandown and Kempton racecourses when I was still 21. And I was told, actually incidentally by the man who employed me, that it was cheaper to employ me than keep writing back to me. So you can see how much I was paid. Within just over a year of joining, at the age of 22 now, I was racecourse manager at Sandown and Kempton. Crazy.
1: Crazy.
2: Held the job down for about 6-7 years, and then Cheltenham cropped up, and I went for it. And remarkably, the board offered me the job, and I grabbed it with three hands if I had them, to be honest. It was seen to be quite a tricky one because I think the board had a reputation of being quite interfering in those days. But it was great, and I arrived, and I had then a wife and one daughter, and we bought a house in Bishop's Cleeve, and my intention was to stay there for about 3 years.
1: 3 years?
2: 3 years was my ambition, just to embed myself. So we got to the three-year mark, and keep going, and soon discovered that Cheltenham was the graveyard of ambition, because it's such a wonderful place to be working, to bring up children. We had a son by then, and yeah, one thing led to another, and it was a wonderful time because the racing was growing. The 1980s was the most strange period, because probably in 1983, for example, Michael Dickinson trained the first five in the Gold Cup. We had years of Dawn Run, the year that it snowed, and
1: oh, yeah.
2: In 1989, Desert Orchid won the Gold Cup in the ridiculously bad weather. And so year after year, the Gold Cup was suddenly projected onto the wider world as it never had been before since the 1960s when Arkell and Millhouse were racing. And it was stealing sort of fairy tale results from Aintree, and it was stealing the sort of razzmatazz of Epsom. And it grew exponentially in the 80s. The rest is history.
1: Well, let's have a listen to your first piece of music. And this is a very interesting choice. And this is the theme from Superman. Now, why that?
2: Well, it's actually chosen because it was the tune that I chose at my last festival to accompany the winner of the Gold Cup to come into the winner's enclosure. In the last few years, one of my last jobs I gave myself was to choose music after the big races as the winner returns. And it was my last Gold Cup. It was a horse called Synchronized, trained locally by John Joe O'Neill, who's a great friend of mine, a contemporary of mine, and ridden by A.P. McCoy. And we actually had two tunes ready. There was one tune, which I won't say what it was, but if a certain result happened, I was going to play Superman, because that was what all it was all about. It was about A.P., it was about John Joe, it was about the horse. And it's also a tune that everybody recognises. And John Williams, who writes these wonderful tunes for these movies,
1: sure,
2: just touches those emotive points that you can listen to this and you just fly.

0: Yes, that was the theme from Superman by John Williams, and I can see what you mean about flying. So, here you are, age 27, general manager of Cheltenham Racecourse. Did you have any kind of ambitions to do anything there?
1: When I was looking at the job, I saw the accounts and I thought, this is a company which is fundamentally profitable and all it needs is volume, it needs scale, it needs to grow, because it was making a fair profit on the turnover it had then. So it just needed to broaden. And it was remarkable because, as I say, the board had a reputation of being interfering and there'd been a succession of general managers, like none have lasted more than 3 years. So my first ambition was that three-year mark. And they just disappeared, the board, as if they gave me enough rope to hang myself. Great chairman, a man called Miles Gosling. He was there when I wanted him. He'd come down on every 2 or 3 weeks. We'd have lunch. And I just wasn't aware of them. And they just allowed me to sprinkle, if you like, a bit of magic dust over the place and to play with it. We grabbed the attention, I think, of those in the 80s particularly. Racing was looking for personalities, it was looking for characters, it was looking for a good time. I mean, obviously, you know, leading up to 1988-89, the economy was in boom. By the end of the 80s, we'd taken the festival to become Britain's largest corporate hospitality event, bar none, and that included the Open Golf Championship.
0: Really?
1: We'd also improved the race program, we'd improved the attendances, and we were having a lot more fun. We were having great parties, and we built a lot of our relationships around having wonderful parties, champion jockeys' dinners, and finding anything to celebrate and doing it with a bit of panache and style and getting people on our side so they wanted the place to be successful. That's all I was doing, sort of orchestrating success.
0: And we're so glad that you did. Now, we got to the 90s.
1: The 90s was very much a consolidation period. Through the 80s, we'd invested in parts of, you know, the grandstand development. And the 90s were very much continuing that. And it is a strange mix when you're running a place that, like Cheltenham, is, you know, it's not all about bricks and mortar, but by golly, they are important, because the environment you're producing there has got to attract people away from their sofas, away from their firesides in the middle of winter, and even in March the weather can be diabolical, and to say, I'd rather go to the races than stay at home and watch it fantastically well on television. So there was a lot of investment made in the place, but also I think working within the local community. I was able after those first 10 years to spend a little more time out there, and it is a remarkable place, the county, to go and talk with Probus clubs and Rotary and Round Table and Lions and these groups. And I loved going out and spending time out of the office, getting as many people into the place, because certainly at the beginning of the 1990s I was aware that there were still a lot of people in Gloucestershire who had never been through the gates, even though we don't have gates up the drive. and the 90s was all about really putting things on, creating that reason why people would, again, be on our side, if you like. They'd understand the place better, they'd enjoy stuff going on. And I'm really thrilled when I came to leave, you know, I'd still be going to a lot of talks at WIs and Probus or whatever, and I always ask at the beginning, how many of you have been to the race course? Only perhaps 40% would have ever come racing, but another 40-45% would have come to something. And that for me was very important, because when you come to talk to the community about a building project, they understand what you're about. You know, you are part of the community.
0: Well, let's hear the next piece of music, and this is by Spike Jones.
1: He's an artist who probably is out of fashion. I don't know how often I hear it on the radio, hardly ever now. But this was this is a great song, and I think I think the words say a lot too.
0: So let's listen to Spike Jones, You Always Hurt the One You Love.

0: sweetest rose and crush it till the petals fall.
1: Now, excuse me there, Mr. Carl Grayson. I'll tell his little girl all about the situation. Now, honey child, you know that you always seems to break the, well, the very kindest sort of a heart with a hasty word that you just can't seem to recall. Honey child, honey baby, honey doll, honey lamb, honey pie, honey sugar face. So if, now mind you, I says if, this boy done broke your heart last night, honey child, honey baby, honey doll, honey pie, honey sugar face, it's because he loves you the most of all.

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2: Yes, today I'm talking to Edward Gillespie, the ex-managing director of Cheltenham Racecourse. And we've got as far as the end of the 90s and we're into the 2000s.
3: Yeah, that was it was an interesting time, but it didn't get off to a very good start that decade, because the year 2001, when we were steaming towards the 2001 festival, and we, in fact, had a pre-festival dinner in London. And on the way back, I heard on the radio, midnight news it was, and there was an announcement that a foot-and-mouth outbreak had happened in the northeast of England. And within 3 weeks, 2 weeks, we were firefighting for the festival. And it was a ghastly period when we fell out with all our friends, the farming friends around Cheltenham and Gloucestershire. We fell out with the Irish because Ireland decided to close down completely. They weren't going to come to the festival. We fell out with all the B&B places because we weren't racing. It was dreadful. And the worst moment was when we had a machine, our security operations manager suggested we brought in a machine to put the mail through, because the fear was we were so out of kilter with the public mood, we might receive something in the post that might damage the member of our staff.
2: And gosh.
3: And a business that gets there, you know you're on the wrong track. The year 2001, eventually, when we got through it, we had no festival, was very much about recovery. It was very much rebuilding our friendships with farming communities, the local communities, the Irish, going over there and getting people to understand where we were. But it also allowed us to build on the November race meeting, which became so popular, went from 2 days to three. It taught us not to so rely upon the festival, build on the events and leisure side, open the centre. So a lot of that first half of the decade was about repositioning our business so that we were stronger, came out stronger, came out fitter, came out closer to our friends and customers. But it's something I wouldn't wish upon anybody to be in that position. We opened the Centaur in 2005. We extended the festival from 3 days to four. And of course, a lot of people didn't want to do that either. They were against the idea. People don't like change too much in racing unless it's happening to somebody else. So that was a tricky period.
2: You were mentioning the Irish.
3: Mm-hmm.
2: How come they got so interested? How come it's such a big thing for the Irish?
3: It started way back. I mean, certainly by the 1930s, that far back, a lot of the horses coming to Cheltenham were either bred or actually coming, being trained in Ireland. But because Ireland has a fantastic climate for growing horses, they got patience, they got great grass, they got great land, they build bone of horses, they got great patience, and they've always exported horses. But it really picked up in the 1950s, and that's when the Irish trainers began to bring horses. Vince D'O'Brien was at the forefront of that. He won the Gold Cup with Cottage Rake, and he won race after race through the 1950s. That culminated with Tom Draper bringing Arkle, which was a horse that many people listening, I hope, will remember, in the 1960s to win three Gold Cups. And that then brought the support group. So people came from Ireland to see their horses beat English horses, rather like they come to watch rugby matches. They came over and they loved Cheltenham and they loved coming. And they came in their vast numbers, and Cheltenham folk were great at entertaining and hosting them. And it got up to certainly 10,000 people coming from Ireland.
2: That's amazing.
3: Remarkable numbers. And even in my time in the 1980s, there would be 8,000 people coming, and probably the same number of English-based Irish people. So in a crowd on Gold Cup Day of 30,000 people, it grew to 40, 50, 60,000 people. Certainly between half and a third would have been Irish or spoke with an Irish accent. So they love having fun, and they set the tone. They won lots of races. We had a bad year in the mid-90s when they won no races. We were quickly out there and helping them to build their fences, their steeplechase fences, so they were more likely to win races. We want them winning races.
2: Yes.
3: And they love coming, and the prize money is good, and they've never been more successful than they are now. And they're incredibly important. The Irish, and of course the royal family. We might talk about those later.
2: Yes,
3: because, you know,
2: indeed,
3: they were the pillars in which we built our extraordinary business.
2: Let's talk about your next piece of music. And this is The Sprig of Time by Felicity Lott.
3: Yeah.
2: Now, she's coming to the music festivals, yeah. Isn't she?
3: She is Cheltenham born and bred.
2: Is she really?
3: Cheltenham born and bred and educated. Yep. Yes, she is. And one of my jobs now, and this is my second coming onto the music festival. I was on the board for about 10 years back in the 90s, early 2000s. And one of the jobs I picked up since I retired is back on the festival boards, and I shall be taking over as chair in at this year's festival for 2014. And Felicity Lott is indeed coming. She has coming in a concert during the festival. I think it's on the 12th of July in the evening. And on the following day, the Saturday, I am interviewing her at a lunch at the Edinburgh Park Hotel. At this lunch, I shall be talking with Felicity Lott, who's a wonderful singer and a great ambassador for British singing. And she's got a voice to die for, and I got a very moderate bass voice. I think we'd make a fairly good duet, and we'd probably hear her, so that if there's enough Guinness served at lunch, I'm sure we'll have a duet.
2: Oh, that'd be great.
3: She's great.

0: Today I'm talking to Edward Gillespie, the ex-managing director of Cheltenham Racecourse, and we got really into the kind of mid-2000s.
1: 2000s was very much, it was grow, but also we're very aware that the nature of leisure was changing, that people have a lot more choice than they ever did before. Mm. And at the top end, and the National Hunt Festival at Cheltenham is one of Britain's top 10 sporting events alongside the FA Cup and the Open Golf and Wimbledon, those sort of events. You have got to keep improving them. You've got to keep surprising, delighting, changing. Your relationship with the media is terribly important to keep it that as positive and as genuine as possible. And finding new audiences is absolutely crucial. Mm-hmm. You've got to keep broadening the interest in the sport. You can't just become a niche. So the world, the media world, was changing. We had to change with it. We had to keep exceeding people's expectations. And it was a fairly tough period when you're there to be shot at the top of your profession in terms of a venue. We weren't probably making the same momentum in terms of physical redevelopments as we'd hoped to, because the economy was becoming a little less certain. It was a very interesting, it's a great time to be manager of something as important in terms of people's minds as Cheltenham Racecourse, because actually anybody can do it when times are good. Mm. It's much more fun and challenging and rewarding when times are a bit more challenging. And if you like, not necessarily responding to challenges in a direct way, but heading off left, attacking a bit, if you like. You know, yes. Going left, going right, working things out. It was a rewarding period for us, actually. Very rewarding.
0: Can I just ask you, what do you feel you achieved during your time at Cheltenham?
1: Wow. Well, I hope I made the place as friendly for horses as could possibly be the case, because it's a great sporting venue, and ours is a sport that is never far away from its next disaster, sadly, because horses are fragile beasts. And I think I really felt very proud coming at the end of those 30-odd years that it was a safer, better place for horses than it was when I arrived. It was pretty good then, but I think we've worked enormously well with the vets, and you know, horses now suffer injuries that they would not have survived back 30 years ago, and now they do, and in fact a lot of them come back into sport, even if to racing. I'd love to think that Cheltenham Racecourse is still very grounded. It's very basic. It's, you know, you can wear whatever you like. There's very few rules there. You know, there's nobody to saying you've got to behave in one particular way, which you, for example, you know, I was lucky enough only 3 or 4 years ago in 1 week to go to Wimbledon tennis and to Glastonbury Festival, and I saw more of Cheltenham Festival in Glastonbury than I did at Wimbledon because Michael Evis, who'd come to look at ours, and he asked me to, I said, can I come and look at yours? You know, at Glastonbury, he likes to give the impression that everybody can do whatever they like. They can behave. And that's exactly like we do at Cheltenham. They can do whatever they like. Of course, there's a safety net that prevents their behaviour from impacting negatively on other people. Of course, there's that. Yeah. But at Wimbledon, you do have to behave in a certain way. You have to be quiet. You have to dress in a certain way, slightly. Mm. And I think Cheltenham is somewhere which, again, bucks the trend on how people are meant to dress, behave, express themselves. I think the customer is right at the centre of the business. I think it's still a fun... It's a modern-day fun palace. It's a bit like going up Blackpool Tower or Brighton Pier. It's just having a blast, not taking itself too seriously, and knowing that it relies upon the athleticism and brilliance of the horses and the jockeys and the trainers, but also the support of the public. And,
0: absolutely.
1: You know, for all the bricks and mortar and money and all that, at the end of the day, most people stand in the pouring rain, watch the horses from a relatively exposed position, and they just love it. And keeping that gap between the spectator and the sports personality, the horse and jockey, as short as possible.
0: Another piece of music you brought along today is Sunny Afternoon by the Kinks.
1: This is lovely. I was, again, they're exactly my generation, the Kinks, and I think they're a great band.

0: Hiya, I'm Nicola Mars-Wilding, also known as Miranda, from the Paralympics opening ceremony, London 2012. I just flew by Cotswold Hospital Radio to send my get well wishes to you all. Take care.
1: Question I've been meaning to ask, and you mentioned it earlier on, is about the royal family.
2: Yes, the royal family's involvement, and particularly the Queen Mother's, were absolutely fundamental to the success of our sport. I mean, the Queen Mother followed racing back from the 1940s. It was suggested to her that it was a lovely way to relax and to enjoy. In early 50s, she got involved with owning horses, had horses in training with a great man called Peter Caslett in Kent, and then one or two other people. And then would have the time to enjoy and come to the races at particularly Sandown and Windsor near her home. Came to Cheltenham every year. And in her ownership time, she had the winners of 300 races. That's a lot of winners.
1: Really?
2: Very unsuccessful at Cheltenham. Only had ever had 7 winners at Cheltenham. Only 1 winner at the festival back in the 1950s. But would come racing year after year for the festival. The year I started in 1980, a race was named in her honour, the big 2-mile steeplechase, which became the Queen Mother Champion Chase, and she'd come to that as well as the Gold Cup. And yes, she would come. First of all, she would stop at Leckhampton. She stopped there. She would then come via Prestbury and stop outside the shop and be given a box of chocolates. And the grammar school she'd also stop at. And she was very visible, you see. I mean, you know, when she came to the races, she was out there standing in the paddock, and with that lovely umbrella, that see-through umbrella, you could see her, and everybody else was cowering in buildings, looking out, and she'd appear. And she just expressed a genuine love and understanding for the sport, and was there year after year in good times, bad, and an owner had lost a horse or something like that. I very often get a message the Queen Mother would love to meet him or her, and I'd arrange that. And it was, again, honour from my point of view to occasionally talk with her and get a greater understanding of her love of the sport. And then through her, other members of the royal family, the Princess Royal became, you know, hugely involved as a practitioner of riding horses. She actually rode in 2 races at Cheltenham. They were flat races, and I knew Zara and Peter when they were tiny children, and then Zara became our president of our club, 1824, I think it was then, young racegoers, and she's been a great friend of the racecourse. And along the way, we've had, the Queen came back after many years after the Queen Mother died, and just wanted to be reminded why this place was so special to her mother. That's the lovely reason she came.
1: Yeah.
2: And many others. Prince of Wales rode in the race at the racecourse the year I arrived. He fell off on the landing on the far side, and is the only rider ever to say to me how well the jumps are painted on the landing side. So, always had a good word for any situation. It's been great, and it's where they just enjoy it in life. They, you know, as the princess has said to me, you know, it's just the great thing is because our chairman for many years, Sam Vesty, Lord Vesty, was an extended part of their family. It was very relaxed, their outing at Cheltenham. There was nobody made any fuss of them. They just got on, and it was very relaxed in the roll box or wherever they were. And they just can go wherever, and it's been lovely and very special, and long may it continue into the next generation, I hope.
1: Absolutely. So I think we'll play the next piece of music. This is by Frank Sinatra, I Get a Kick Out of You.

I get a kick, though it's clear to me you obviously don't adore me. I get no kick.

0: Well, that was Frank Sinatra singing I Get a Kick Out of You. Why did you actually choose that piece?
1: I chose that piece because I think Frank Sinatra just delivers a song like nobody else. Mm. I mean, that is a classic recording. Fabulous.
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0: How important is Cheltenham Racecourse to the whole sport?
1: Mighty, mighty important. Probably more important now than it ever has been, because as the world of sport becomes more and more competitive, you need the big events to absolutely stand out and attract the widest possible audience. And the great thing about the race course, not just the festival, because we have 16 days from October through till May, every one of those is like a big event. And people have a favourite, maybe October or December, or New Year's Day now has over 30,000 people attending. It's absolutely vital because racing is a sport that happens every day of the week apart from Good Friday and a few days leading up to Christmas and Christmas Day. And a lot of it is very mundane. So those high days and holidays are absolutely crucial at broadening the audience, providing that wider reach for the media. The prize money levels are terribly, terribly important because nobody hardly ever makes any money out of owning a horse. You've got to encourage people to have a good time. At the festival, the prize money is over £3 million, so somebody might get a life-changing experience. So on virtually every level, the festival and Cheltenham through the season are more important to the sport than ever before. So it's so important that good things happen there and not bad things, because you know, people will turn their back. It's happened in many sports where people say, if what I'm watching is not genuine, I'm not that interested anymore. Mm. And it's got a wonderful array of crooks racing. There are proper villains there. And I'd actually embrace that. Where else can you be seen standing next to a genuine train robber? And that's what's happened, you know, and that they do come, and they come in their numbers, but, you know, we keep you safe from train robbers, I can assure you. I'm pretty confident about the future of Cheltenham. And so long as the people who will run, the next generation who come to run Cheltenham Racecourse, keep it as accessible, as fun, as easy to enjoy, as few rules as possible, that's the way I like to do it, I think we've got every reason to be confident about the future. One of the big breakthroughs in the future, and I hope I live long enough to see it, will be the opening of the genuine opening of the Honeybourne to Honeybourne, which is the steam railway all the way from Cheltenham Racecourse to Honeybourne on the London to Evesham line. And then people will be able to come out of London on a proper railway train and get off at Honeybourne and get onto a steam train, and the platform's already being built. So they transfer and get off at Cheltenham Racecourse, and instead of 300 or 400 people coming by steam train, that'll become 3,000 or 4,000 people.
0: That'd be incredible.
1: It'll be fab.
0: Fabulous.
1: It'll be just fabulous.
0: Just talking about access, of course, flights into the racecourse by helicopter have gone up dramatically, haven't they?
1: They went up and then they came down a bit, because they went up when people had money. We've set up a link from Andoversford and from Staverton. And that's virtually gone now, actually. You know, but there was a year when we had... Well, Cheltenham Racecourse is the third busiest airport on Gold Cup Day in Britain after Heathrow and Gatwick in terms of movements. But it's very weather-reliant. It's not cheap, and it was... But there was a time when people realised that the dumb managing director of the racecourse, which is me, had forgotten to put a man checking their tickets. And the word got about that it was cheaper to get a helicopter and fly in and just walk into the enclosure rather than queue up at the gate. And we let them do that for another year or two, and then we started making sure there was a man on the gate selling them tickets.
0: I'm speaking to Edward Gillespie, the ex-managing director of Cheltenham Racecourse. What are you now? You're now retired.
1: Yep.
0: Isn't that a great feeling, eh?
1: Yeah, I didn't know what to call it when I decided to hang my boots up after. And it was an interesting convergence of reasons, because I was coming up 60 this time last year. I'd been there 32 years. There's all that momentum going forward with the next development. And then I still play cricket. And during last summer, I opened the innings for the village, and I was sitting there, therefore I'm out quite quickly normally, a lot of sitting around. And somebody asked me, how many festival days have you done? And I said, I had no idea, and we started counting them. By the time you factor in the days that were lost to weather, foot and mouth, that since we won 4 days to 3 days, every way I counted it, I came to 90 96 days. So I needed four for my century. And I play cricket bad. I've never scored 100 yet. And so that was a subject of great hilarity that I needed four for my ton. I told nobody, but I thought, again, it's a real sign, this, that if I needed those 4 days of the 2012 festival, and I didn't even mention it at the office that I was on 96, 97, 90. I got to 99 before I mentioned it. And I got there, and then I decided to call it a day. I thought it was a great moment to step off while I'm still pretty fit. And I mean to enjoy myself. I mean to contribute if I can to the local community. I received a nice lot of invitations to work for nothing in various places, one or two to work for something. At the moment, I'm effectively doing five things in my life, as well as hopefully enjoying more time with my wife, my family. We have a first wedding in the family of our eldest daughter this summer. But I'm working with the music festival, the Cheltenham Festivals, doing all I can to help there. I'm working with John Joe O'Neill, the racehorse trainer up at
0: Jack
1: Ford, or Jack Dorsker, so trying to add value to their business. I've no idea whether I'm doing anything good at all up there, to be honest. I'm loving it. I'm working with the Jockey Club, as I mentioned, behind the line slightly. And I chair the Summerfield Charitable Trust, which is one of the

0: to be involved with. So I adore doing that as well. So it's a nice mix of things I do for nothing, things I do for something, but I don't want to do too much. I've turned down a few things. There's nothing yet I've turned down which I've said, gosh, I wish I'd taken that.
1: Mm. Well, let's go on to another piece of music you've chosen. And this is Raindrops Keep Falling on My Head. I think it was from the film Butch Cassidy and the Sundance Kid, wasn't it?
0: Got it, yeah.
1: This version is by B.J. Thomas. Why that one?
0: It was great. It was great in that movie, that film with the cycle, the bicycle. And I've actually taken up cycling. One of the presents I was given by my wonderful staff at the race course when I retired was a bicycle. And I got a great bike, and I go out on mainly Sunday mornings, and I just cycle for an hour and a quarter, hour and a half. I love that. But equally, of course, you can't talk about the races or my life without talking about weather. Mm. And there are a few songs about weather, but this is one of the nicest songs about weather. And the fact of enjoying, and I love walking around in the rain, actually. Of late, we've had plenty of rain. I'm never afraid. I have a decent umbrella, but I love walking around, and I don't. My poor wife, Alison, hates the cold and damp. And one day, I'm sure we'll end up in somewhere warmer and drier. But I love the weather, what's thrown into this, and this is a joyful tune.

0: Now, one thing we haven't really talked about is, you mentioned it just earlier in the interview, about your wonderful staff.
1: Mm. One of the things I, again, took great pride is the best accolade is to get a letter or a comment from somebody saying, the reason I love coming to Cheltenham is because the staff are so lovely. And again, I go to lots of other sporting events and I can see the difference that people see at Cheltenham because we're employing genuine people who love being there. Very few fluorescent jackets. And my very final gig at the racecourse, oddly enough, was the Olympics.

0: torch celebration last summer with Zara Phillips going up the racecourse with the Olympic flame, with 15,000 people there. And I didn't notice it at the time, but where you suddenly see the photographs as not a single fluorescent yellow jacket there, because the staff who were on that rail were actually wearing black jackets. You can't see them. There was kids everywhere. It looks as if there's not a single member of security there. And we did a debrief the following day with other venues who were going to have the flame, and it came from them saying it was remarkable because it appeared to be there was nobody in charge, and that for me was exactly what we were trying to achieve at the race course. So that was as joyful an occasion, that Olympic flame.
1: Your last piece of music is Mr. Blue Sky by ELO.
0: It's, I think, my favourite bit of music. I have it on a tape. I don't actually listen to it as much as I should do now, but I think as a piece of music, it's just so uplifting. But this is so wonderfully upbeat and happy, and you know, however grim you feel at the moment, hopefully this is going to make you feel a little, just a little bit better and a little bit more optimistic about what's ahead.

0: Do you think you've got one legacy at Cheltenham Racecourse that you're really proud of?
1: I think, to have been part of that extraordinary place, I think it comes back, and I've said it 100 times, it's about it remaining a genuine, just a jumped up point to point, just a place where people can just be and enjoy them, enjoy it at every level. Mm. And take your sandwiches in your pocket or in your and your fruit juice, and don't have to behave as somebody else might want to. Don't allow any one section of society to take it over. And I may not have had as many friends as I would probably set out to get when I arrived, but it was purposefully done that I didn't want to be seen to be any part of anybody's particular set. You know, somebody has associated me with a particular set, so I was probably everybody's second or third best friend rather than their best friend. And the way I dressed was very, you know, it was the theatre coming out of me, probably. I was very, it was trying to show I was the businessman. I'd go around in a business suit, and people thought it was a bit odd. But whatever else I wore was would have been seen as a costume that somebody would have associated with either them or somebody else. It could have alienated people, or it could have drawn me closer to people I didn't want to be drawn closer to. So there's a bit of theatre in there. So no, I would be. It's a very odd thing. I mean, maybe it's complete nonsense. But I'd like in 5 years' time people to think I've just drifted in there. And if my ashes are scattered somewhere in 20 years' time, I'll sort of go back to the ground with the racecourse. It's an extraordinarily beautiful, beautiful, beautiful place. I've been racing there every day since we've sort of stopped. I've changed my shape again, theatrical trick. Because people don't recognise you, so I wear a jacket I never wore, I wear a cap, I wear a scarf, and people walk past me, and my people I know very well don't recognise me.
0: Good heavens.
1: It's very strange, that.
0: Very strange.
1: If I take my hat off, they recognise me, and I say hello, if I want to declare myself. No, I love it. I love the place to bits. I love Cheltenham, and hopefully, maybe in 5-10 years ago, when I've done something else in Cheltenham, they'll say, gosh, weren't you the fellow who also once ran the racecourse? I said, no.
0: Yeah, it was my brother. Well, it's been an absolute pleasure.
1: Thanks.
0: Talking to you, Ed.
1: Colin.
0: And on behalf of all the listeners of Cotswold Hospital Radio and all the volunteers who work for Cotswold Hospital Radio, can I wish you a very, very happy retirement? I'm sure Alison is looking forward to seeing you every day.
1: I don't think she is, but that's. But again, I'm a great admirer of volunteers and people who give their time for nothing, and I'm certainly becoming one. And I think, you know, those people who make these sort of events happen, you know, they are the greatest people. Thank you for inviting me momentarily to be part of your wonderful ship.
0: Thank you very much.
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Hello and welcome to They Wrote the Songs. In this programme, I'd like to introduce you to a man who was once described as probably the greatest songwriter of the 20th century. Of all the greats, he was the only one, apart from Irving Berlin, to write both music and lyrics. He was Rodgers and Hammerstein in one. He is Cole Porter.

Ella Fitzgerald, and just one of the songs Cole Porter wrote for the 1934 musical Anything Goes. Cole Porter was born in Indiana in June 1891. He came from a wealthy family, learning to play piano and violin at an early age. After graduating from Harvard in law and music, he moved to Paris and at the outbreak of World War I joined the French Foreign Legion. A year after the end of the war, he married a French lady and stayed in Paris during the early 20s. He never lost his love for France and its capital city. The French theme can be seen in many of his shows and songs. The first musical show he wrote after his return to America was called Paris and included this standard.

0: falling out.
1: Billie Holiday's popular recording of Cole Porter's Let's Do It, written in 1928 for his first stage musical, Paris. A year later, Porter wrote the first of his 23 Broadway musicals. Carrying on the French theme, it was called 50 Million Frenchmen and included one of Porter's biggest hits,

Marlene Dietrich. Fred Astaire and his sister Adele were Broadway's leading song and dance team in the 20s, having appeared together in 10 top Broadway shows. Then, in 1932, Fred appeared without Adele for the first time in a Cole Porter show, Gay Divorce. Like the

Fred Astaire singing and dancing through night and day from Gay Divorce. This was Fred's last appearance on a Broadway stage as he was off to Hollywood, where he starred with Ginger Rogers in The Gay Divorcee, an adaptation of that last Broadway show. Another Cole Porter stage show that transferred to the silver screen around this time was Anything Goes. The score was described as Porter's best yet. Frank Sinatra sings the title song.

0: The film version of Anything Goes starred Bing Crosby, who sang another unforgettable Cole Porter song.
1: At words poetic, I'm so pathetic that I always have found it best, instead of getting them off my chest, just let them rest unexpressed. I hate parading my serenade, 'cause I'll probably miss a bar. But if this ditty is not so pretty, at least it's gonna

You're in tune with Cotswold Hospital Radio, and they wrote the songs, where we're tracing the life and career of Cole Porter. Returning to America after a four-month world cruise, Cole Porter wrote a musical inspired by the celebrations he'd seen in London to celebrate the Jubilee of King George V and Queen Mary. He called the show Jubilee and included Just One of Those Things.

Nat King Cole. Like many songwriters in the 30s and 40s, Cole Porter was attracted to Hollywood. In 1936, he wrote his first score for MGM. The film was Born to Dance, starring Eleanor Powell, and the score included another unforgettable song, I've Got You Under My Skin.

Eartha Kitt, of course. Cole Porter was 46 when he had a most unfortunate accident. A horse fell on him, shattering both his legs, leaving him a semi-invalid for the rest of his life. However, this tragedy did not stop him working, combining his work in Hollywood with a continuing list of Broadway musicals. In 1938, Leave It to Me opened. Mary Martin made her Broadway debut, singing and coyly stripping to My Heart Belongs to Daddy, perfectly reintroduced by Peggy Lee.

MGM teamed Fred Astaire and Eleanor Powell in their Broadway melody of 1940, singing and dancing to a score by Cole Porter, who, following a recent hit recording by the Artie Shaw Orchestra of a number Porter originally wrote in 1935, included Begin the Begin in the 1940 movie. Here's the original Artie Shaw recording.

Cole Porter had been writing the words and music for Broadway musicals for 20 years when, in 1948, his biggest success took to the stage and ran for over 1,000 performances. With its title taken from Petruchio's last command to Kate in Shakespeare's Taming of the Shrew, it was retitled Kiss Me Kate and transferred to the silver screen with Howard Keel and Catherine Grayson in the lead roles.

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Brush up your Shakespeare. 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Brush up your Shakespeare, and the women you will wow. Just declaim a few lines from Othello, and I'll think you're a heck of a fella. If your blonde won't respond when you flatter.

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Start quoting him now. 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If your girl is a Washington Heights dream, treat the kid to a Midsummer's Night Dream. If she fights when her clothes you are mussing,

0: Keenan Wynn and James Whittaker duetting on the soundtrack of Kiss Me Kate, just one of the 14 songs Cole Porter wrote for the show.
1: If you or someone you know has had a stroke, you will understand the impact it can have on daily life. 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There is also a county-wide network for younger people that meet monthly, as well as having a dedicated Facebook page and virtual network. 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
0: The brightest and biggest moneymaker for MGM in 1956 was a remake of the Philadelphia Story, retitled High Society, with a Cole Porter score, starring Bing Crosby, Frank Sinatra, Grace Kelly, Celeste Holm and Louis Armstrong, and included these two songs.

man. Is that what they're saying? Well, did you ever? What a swell party this is. And have you heard the story of a boy, a girl, unrequited love? Sounds like pure soap opera. I may cry. Tune in tomorrow. What a swell party this is. What frills, what frocks, what broads, what furs, what rugs. They're beautiful. Oh, I've never seen such gaiety. Neither did I. It's all just too exquisite, really. This French champagne. Domestic. So good for the rain. That's what I was gonna say. You know, you're a brilliant fellow. Thank you. Drink up, Jack. Please don't eat that glass, my friend. Have you heard about dear Blanche? Got run down by an avalanche. No. Don't worry, she's a game girl, you know. Got up and finished four.

0: two numbers there written by Cole Porter for the unforgettable High Society. Since the tragic accident in 1937, Cole Porter had been suffering so badly that the decision was made to amputate one of his legs. The year was 1958. Porter became even more reclusive. But in 1960, he shared an historic moment when the president of the USSR, Mr. Khrushchev, visited America and Hollywood, where they were filming Can-Can, starring Shirley MacLaine and Frank Sinatra. Mr. Khrushchev was not impressed, but the Porter score included this standard.
1: The law must be tempered with reason. Not to love should be considered treason.

0: Sans sache.
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0: Ring-a-ding-ding-ding. C'est magnifique.
2: C'est magnifique. An apt title for one of the France-loving Cole Porter's last songs. Let's remember the words and music of Cole Porter with one of the songs he wrote in 1931 for a Broadway musical, The New Yorkers. The song tells the story of a streetwalker in the city and is sung here by Ella Fitzgerald. Love.

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1: It's the World Cup final. All you got to do is name your all-time English football team.
2: Right, no problem. Got to be Banks in goal. Gordon Banks.
3: Gordon Banks in goal.
1: Yep, Gordon Banks in goal. Yep.
2: Right, and for me, no doubt whatsoever, Oddle's got to be in.
1: Nah, he's a luxury player.
2: Yeah, he's too weak in the tackle, isn't he? Yeah. We used to call him Wendy. You know, when I say he's got to be in, I mean he's got to be out.
3: I like Oddle.
2: Oh, yeah, he's good, yeah. Maybe on the bench, though, eh? No, you need your battler in midfield. What about Batty?
3: Oh, talk silly. He's a thug.
2: Yeah, he's a mule, isn't he? Yeah.
1: Yeah, but you know, I've come on since he's been at Blackburn, Dave.
2: Do you know what I mean? He's a different player under Dalglish, isn't he?
4: Oh, come on. You might as well put Vinnie Jones in the team.
1: Don't even think about it, Dave.
2: No. Not Vinnie Jones. No, right. So where are we then? Who have we got?
3: We've got Gordon Banks in goal.
1: Banks in goal.
4: Definitely. Banks, yes.
2: Right, and I'll go for Adams.
1: Adams?
2: No, Waddle.
4: Waddle?
2: No, Pallister.
3: Pallister?
2: No, Trump, man, terrible idea.
3: No, I like Pallister.
2: Yeah, he's good.
1: No, he ain't.
2: No, he's rubbish, isn't he? Right, where are we then? What have we got?
3: Well, we've got Gordon Banks in goal.
2: Gordon Banks.
1: Right, Gordon Banks in goal, right. Number one.
2: Definitely.
3: What about Gascoigne then?
4: Gascoigne.
2: Yeah, that big crybaby. No, he's always either injured or sent off, isn't he?
1: Yeah, but he transforms any game he plays in, Dave.
2: He's a genius, isn't he? You know what I mean? He's a man off, isn't he? He's solid. He's an entertainer. He's indispensable.
4: Yeah, not anymore. He's broken his leg now.
2: See, he's unreliable, isn't he? No, he's good. right. Gordon Banks in goal, right?
3: Banksy. Right. Yeah.
2: What about Banks. Bobby Charlton, captain?
1: Yes.
4: Oh, Bobby Moore was a good captain.
2: He was the best, wasn't he? Yeah. All right, then. Charlton or Bobby Moore's captain?
3: Platty's good.
2: All right, Platt, Charlton and Morrow's captain, right?
1: Make your mind up, Dave.
2: All right, look, we'll start again then, right?
3: Right.
2: Gordon Banks in goal, right?
3: Got to be Banksy.
2: Right.
1: Number one shirt, Gordon Banks.
2: No problem, Gordon Banks. Well, what about Shilton?
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0: George Parr, you are a personal political advisor to Tony Blair. As you are probably aware, there's been controversy recently about his decision to send his son Ewan to the London Oratory School, which is a grant-maintained Optivat school. Were you involved in this decision at all?
1: Yes, I was very heavily involved in this decision. I'm very close to Tony.
0: Yes.
1: And it obviously was a very sensitive decision, and we didn't take it lightly. We took it because Cherry Blair told us to.
0: Yeah, but this school, the London Oratory School, it isn't an ordinary school by any means, is it? It was one of the first, if not the first, in London to opt out of local education control, local authority control. It's grant maintained, and this is all against Labour Party policy, really. And not only that, but its headmaster. Its headmaster was an advisor to John Paton, and it was a flagship, in fact, of the government's policy. And as a result, he's been rewarded very heavily by the government. He's been given a great deal of money, £2.5 million alone, for an art centre, which was opened by John Major. And all this is against Labour Party policy, isn't it?
1: Yes.
0: Yes.
1: Yes. But,
0: yes.
1: There is a but.
0: Is there?
1: It's a very, very good school. And you surely can't blame a parent for wanting to send his child to a very good school.
0: No. But well, how did they know it was a good school?
1: Well, they read about it in the league tables.
0: Yes. But the league tables are against Labour Party policy too, aren't they?
1: Yes.
0: And there were 50 other state schools nearer to Blair's home which you could have gone to?
1: Yes, we did consider them very, very carefully. Mm. And, of course, there were crucial considerations that any family living in Islington have to take on board.
0: Well, such as what?
1: Well, uniforms, for example.
0: Yes.
1: Whether the uniforms match the decor in the Blair kitchen. And of course, it had to be a Roman Catholic school.
0: Yes, because Mrs. Blair is a Roman Catholic. But then there were five Roman Catholic schools, weren't they? He could have state schools. Yes?
1: Yes, that's true. But none of them were like the London Oratory School, you see, because, well, Tony Blair was educated at a public school in Scotland. Mm. And he wanted to find the nearest thing for Ewan that he didn't have to pay for. I mean, not that he was mean in any way, but because of his principles.
0: his socialist principles.
1: I don't think we need to descend to personal insults.
0: No, I'm sorry. Yes. I'm sorry. No, that was a joke anyway.
1: And I must say this, there was in this decision a really political agenda.
0: Oh, really?
1: And an element of personal sacrifice, which I don't think has been acknowledged.
0: Personal sacrifice by the Blairs?
1: Absolutely. You see, if you want to change an iniquitous institution...
0: Yes.
1: Like the British education system.
0: Which is...
1: Divisive and
0: unfair.
1: Elitist and unfair.
0: Yes. What do you do?
1: Well, the best way to start is by leaving it exactly as it is.
0: Yes.
1: And then gradually, surreptitiously, almost secretively, change it from the inside.
0: So that is what Ewan is going to do, is he, the son? He's going to be a sort of mole, is he, on the inside?
1: Well, I don't think he knows he's a mole at the moment, because he's only 10 years old. Mm. But after a few years of experience of this privileged, elitist education, with its cachet and its sense of...
0: Snobbery,
1: social snobbery.
0: Yes.
1: He's going to become angrier and angrier and angrier until in the end he'll just explode and tear down the whole shoddy fabric of this...
0: I see. So this is not what it appears. It's not a selfish thing by the Blairs at all. It's a rather revolutionary project, isn't it?
1: Oh, yes.
0: Yes.
1: Tony Blair is sacrificing his son. By giving him an education which is better than 95% of the population enjoys, in order to destroy the system completely.
0: That's an amazing argument.
1: It is an amazing argument.
0: Yes.
1: I'm stunned by it, and I've only just thought of it.
0: Most people, this will smack a little too much of Machiavelli. They'll think that really the idea is that Tony Blair is just sacrificing a political principle for personal advantage.
1: No, they couldn't be more wrong in that.
0: Oh, dear.
1: And there is also a very deep political strategy at work here. Mm. Because, you see, Tony's problem is that he has got to persuade millions of disgruntled Tories that they can trust him.
0: Yes.
1: See, because at the moment, they're afraid that as soon as he gets into power, the mask will come off and he'll be revealed as a socialist with left-wing Labour policies. And by sending Ewan to the London Oratory, he's sending a signal to these people.
0: That he's conservative.
1: No. That and a great deal more. The signal is saying he's not just pretending to be a conservative, and then later on he's going to revert to being a socialist.
0: I see.
1: Because by sending Ewan to the London Oratory, this is a guarantee that he's genuinely conservative.
0: The policy announced, the current Labour Party policy, at least the one that was announced yesterday, there might have been a new one today, but was Mr. Blunkett sent round a circular saying that it was Labour Party policy in the future that he would stop all opting out and make all grant-maintained schools go back under local authority control.
1: Well, I think that makes my point.
0: Does it?
1: Well, I mean, what better start could Ewan have than going to a school which, when he's finished with it, nobody else will be allowed to go to? I mean,
0: Yes.
1: And besides which, Tony Blair simply isn't going to let Labour Party policies stand in the way of his son's future.
0: No, that's... Well, after all, he hasn't let them stand in the way of his own future, has he? Thank you, George Parr.
1: Thank you very much.

0: I'm so happy.
1: Are you, darling? Are you really, really happy? Are you?
0: Just being here with you.
1: Yes.
0: Us. Yes. Here together. Alone.
1: I know, darling. I know.
2: A word in your ear, John.
1: Now, look here. Look here. Who the devil are you?
2: A little bit delicate, John, a little bit delicate. I've got a little bit of business you might just be interested in. You know what I mean?
0: Darling, what is all this?
1: Don't worry, darling. I have a way of dealing with these Jehovah's Witnesses.
2: Turn it up, John, turn it up. Do you mind if we sit down and talk about this? Like sensible people, right? Not too loud, though, you know what I mean? You know what wolves have got, don't you?
1: Sausages.
2: Ears, John, ears, John.
1: Yeah, ears.
2: Here we are. Little newspaper cutting. Cast your eyes over there.
1: What is this? At last, relief from embarrassing itching. Well, what does it do?
2: Other side, John, other side.
1: Wealthy baroness kidnapped. Whereabouts of Lady Amelia Withers still unknown. Well, what's that got to do with me?
2: Lady Amelia Withers, John, don't that name ring any bells for you at all?
0: Your wife, darling?
1: Yes, I know she's my wife, darling, but what's she got to do with me? What are you after, you little creep?
2: Perhaps I can make myself a little bit clearer. A lock of her hair.
1: Lock of her hair? Where the devil did you get that?
2: Off her head, of course. Where is that?
1: Very well, I believe you. You're the chap who captured my wife and locked her up, yes?
2: Got it in one. You're a very smart boy. Now, what are you going to say to that?
1: Well done.
2: Now, I can understand you're going to be shocked in the first place. Mm-hmm. In the passage of time. I beg your pardon?
1: I said, well done. I'm very glad that you've taken the old battle axe off my hands. Your hands are so smooth,
2: look,
1: my
2: darling. Look, mate, you can plead till you're blue in the face for her return, but unless the 50 grand goes on the table, your dear wife stays where she is, I tell you that, mate.
1: You know, your skin is like milk, darling. It really is like
2: milk. You don't seem to understand my argument, John. Look, your wife is a prisoner in my secret hideout.
1: What secret hideout?
2: Oh, what's it? The secret hideout. Oh, you wouldn't know where it is. Could be anywhere in town. It need not be in this country. Maybe right out the... Maybe anywhere in the world, my secret hideout. And you will never know where my secret hideout is, will you?
1: And supposing I don't pay up?
2: Out she goes, through the window, straight into the Catford sewage works.
1: The best place for her.
2: Now, look, John, don't play any games with me, please. Don't play games. I can get very ugly. Now, look, I realise that you and your daughter here may very well want her ladyship back into the bosom of the family.
1: Look, just push off, will you, arrogant little pots, and leave us alone.
2: Look, once and for all, John, do you want your ladyship back or not?
1: No.
2: Look, I want a straight answer, John. I don't want any... 50 grand on the table, otherwise she stays where she is.
1: Look, how can I impress upon you the fact that I don't want her back? To me, she's a fat, ugly, lazy old bore with a face like a yak's backside and a backside like a yak's face. And I've no wish to see the grizzled old toe rag ever again in all my puff. Is that understood?
2: All right, you want time to consider it, I understand.
1: Look, just clear off, will you, squib features? We're trying to eat a meal.
2: Look, I'm a reasonable man, John, and on account of the comments you have made, I'm completely prepared to reconsider my original figure of 50 grand.
1: Well?
2: I'm prepared to make a new offer.
1: What is your new offer?
2: 50p.
1: Get lost, will you? Some more matches, dear.
2: Look, John, you was... She's bleeding, driving me mad back there. You know? I can't stand much more of it. Nitter nattering on, she's got a voice like a glue factory.
1: You should have thought of that before you kidnapped her, shouldn't you?
2: All right, then, what do you want to take her back, then?
1: £1,000.
2: Grand, you want your head testing, you can't.
1: I think I should warn you that my wife takes quite a fancy to small men. Having been denied her conjugal rights up to now, there's no telling what might happen when Saturday night comes round.
2: I've only got about £27 in here. I haven't paid the rent or anything. I've got the shop.
1: Just leave it on the table, would you?
2: You drive a hard bargain, John, don't you? I want this to be a lesson to you, I tell you that. Nobody makes me look silly, I'll tell you that.

0: 1648, King Charles was in flight from the wrath of Cromwell and his roundheads. Only two men remained faithful, risking certain death by their fidelity to the crown. One was the sole descendant of a great historical English dynasty, his name Sir Edmund Blackadder. The other was the sole descendant of an unfortunate meeting between a pig farmer and a bearded lady. History has quite rightly forgotten his name.
1: Warwick!
2: Yes, sir?
1: Oh, get me some mulled ale, will you? I'm freezing.
2: How's the king, sir?
1: About as comfortable as can be expected for a man who's spending the winter in a blackcurrant bush.
2: Do you think the roundheads will find him?
1: Certainly not. I've assured him that he is as likely to be caught as a fox being chased by a pack of one-legged hunting tortoises.
2: Is that true?
1: Yes, of course it's true. Have you ever known me to lie to the king?
2: Yes. No.
1: Exactly. He's absolutely safe as long as you keep your fat mouth shut.
2: You can trust me, sir.
1: Right, Warwick, I'm off to answer the call of nature. If by any freak chance Oliver Cromwell drops in here for a cup of milk in the next 90 seconds, remember, the king is not hiding here.
2: Yes, sir. Green sleeves is not...
3: Good evening, citizen. I am Oliver Cromwell. My men have surrounded your house, and I am looking for royalist scum. Is the king hiding here?
2: No.
3: On pain of death and damnation, are you absolutely sure?
2: Yes, I am.
3: I see. Well then, my proud beauty, you won't mind if my men come in from the cold, will you?
4: Men, come in from the cold, will you?
3: Now, we shall all have a cup of milk by your fireside.
2: All right, but don't touch the purple cup.
3: Why not?
2: That's the king's.
3: Thank you, citizen. You may leave me alone with King Charles.
5: Ah, oh, Mr. Cromwell, how delightful to see you again. Tell me, have you come far?
3: I have, sir. From country squire to Lord Protector of England.
5: Fascinating, absolutely fascinating. Tell me, what exactly does a Lord Protector do?
3: He spells your doom, sir.
5: He spells my doom? Wonderful. Well, that's particularly exciting because so many people these days can't spell at all. particularly, as you know, in the inner cities, which is my area of interest.
3: Pretty sweet, sir, but all your fine words won't save you from the scaffold.
5: Jolly good. Fascinating. Carry on.
3: A priest, sir, to help you make your peace with God before you die.
5: Oh, hello.
1: Your Majesty, I can arrange for certain monies to be paid to allow you to escape.
5: Blackadder, you're dressed as a priest. How dangerous and stupid and perverted. It's just like school.
1: Sire, this is a matter of life and death.
5: Nonsense, Blackadder. I don't think there's a jury in England that would bring in a verdict of guilty against me.
6: Your Majesty, the verdict of the jury.
5: So, what does it say? Guilty or not guilty?
1: I'll give you two guesses.
5: Not guilty.
1: One more guess. Oh, damn. One measly civil war in the entire history of England, and I'm on the wrong bloody side.
2: Something wrong, sir?
1: Yes, Baldwin, yes, there is. Don't you realise if the king dies, we royalists are doomed? We will enter a hideous age of puritanism. They'll close all the theatres. Lace handkerchiefs for men will be illegal. And I won't be able to find a friendly face to sit on this side of Boulogne. If they so much as suspect our loyalties, our property will be forfeit and we'll be for the chop.
7: Oh, I love chops.
1: Ulrich, your brain is like the four-headed, man-eating haddock fish beast of Aberdeen.
7: In what way?
1: It doesn't exist. Oh, God, what are we going to do?
2: Don't despair, sir. Something will pop up.
1: Not under Puritanism, it won't. We must do something. We must do something, otherwise the Blackadders are as doomed as that ant.
2: What ant?
1: That one.
5: So this is the day of the execution of Charles I?
1: Absolutely not, Your Majesty. Those roundhead traitors have one final hurdle that they will never straddle.
5: Fascinating. And what is that exactly?
1: They will never find a man to behead you. They'd have hundreds of volunteers to cut Cromwell's head off. He's such an ugly devil. He's got so many warts on his face, it's only when he sneezes that you find out which one is his nose. But they will never find a man to execute you.
5: Well, you see, I find that absolutely tragic. You know, there are so many young people who would leap at a chance like this. All they need is the initiative somehow. I suppose, in a sense, that's what my ward scheme is all about.
1: Really?
5: Yes. On the other hand, of course, I don't want my head cut off. It's a question of balance, isn't it, like so many things?
1: Shut up with the greatest respect, Your Majesty. They will never find an executioner. And if they do, may my conjugal dipstick turn into a tennis racket.
6: A message for the king.
1: Thank you.
2: A tavern in the town.
1: For God's sake, stop that, Baldrick. It's bad enough having one's life in utter ruins without being serenaded by a moron with all the entertainment value of a tap-dancing oyster.
7: I'm sorry, sir. I can't help it. See, I've just had a little windfall.
1: Baldrick, I've told you before, if you're going to do that, go into the garden.
7: I mean, I've come into some money.
1: Really? Family inheritance?
7: No, I ate that ages ago.
1: Yes, of course. Your thoughtful father bequeathed you a turnip.
7: No, it was £50, actually. It was delicious. But this is just a little something that fell in my lap.
1: Not the first time that there's been a little something in your lap, Ulrich.
7: No, but this one is a job.
1: Really? I just don't understand it. Where on earth did they find a man so utterly without heart and soul, so low and degraded, as to accept the job of beheading the King of England?
8: Baldwin.
1: That little job that fell into your lap. It wasn't by any chance something to do with an axe, a basket, a little black mask and the King of England.
7: Nah.
1: Go on.
7: I couldn't find a basket.
1: You very small, total bastard.
7: Oh, please, sir, don't kill me. I have a cunning plan to save the king.
1: Well, forgive me if I don't do a cartwheel of joy. Your family's record in the Department of Cunning Planning is about as impressive as Stumpy Oleg McNoleg's personal best in the Market Harbour Marathon. All right, what's the plan? A pumpkin is going to save the king.
7: Ah, but over here, I have one that I prepared earlier. I will balance it on the king's head like this. Then I will cover his real head with a cloak. And then, when I execute him, instead of cutting off his real head, I will cut off the pumpkin and the king survives.
1: I'm not sure it's going to work, Mortis.
7: Why not?
1: Because once you've cut it off, you have to hold it up in front of the crowd and say, "This is the head of a traitor." At which point they will shout back, "No, it's not. It's a large pumpkin with a pathetic moustache."
7: I suppose it's not 100% convincing.
1: It's not 1% convincing. However, I'm a busy man and I can't be bothered to punch you at the moment. Here is my fist. Kindly run towards it as fast as you can. Understand it. What possessed you to take the job?
7: Oh, I'm sorry, sir. It was just a wild, silly, foolish plan. I thought with the money I got from executing the king, I could sneak out and buy a brand new king when no one was looking and pop him back on the throne without anyone noticing.
1: Your head is as empty as a eunuch's underpants. You'd do anything for 30 pieces of silver, wouldn't you?
7: It was £1,000, actually, sir, plus tip.
1: Well, I suppose somebody's got to do it, haven't they? And if it's going to be done, it's got to be done in a single stroke by someone who actually owns an axe. We don't want you hacking away at it all afternoon with that cheap penknife of yours. It'd be so embarrassing to have King Charles staggering around Hampton Court tomorrow morning with his neck flapping like a fish's gill.
7: Sir, you don't mean...
1: Yep. I'm doing it. Lend me your costume. Then go immediately to the king and inform him that Sir Edmund Blackadder cannot be with him tomorrow. And make sure you think up a bloody good excuse.
7: So that's why he can't be here. Sorry.
5: I see. I quite understand. Yes.
3: Sir, the moment has arrived. Are you ready to meet your maker?
5: Well, I'm always absolutely fascinated to meet people from all walks of life, but yes, particularly manufacturing industry.
3: Well then, have a quick walk and talk with your executioner, and let's get on with it.
5: Right. Well, I'm sorry, my friend, I'm alone here today. I had hoped that my good, loyal chum, Sir Edmund Blackadder, would be here with me, but unfortunately his wife's sister's puppy fell into the strawberry patch. So, naturally, he can't be with us. All I can do is bid you do your duty well.
1: Well, thank you, Your Majesty. And may I say how much I mourn for your lot and bid you remember others before you who have died unjustly.
5: Thank you. I take great solace from that.
1: Sir Thomas More, for instance, a great generous man to the last. He apparently tipped his executioner handsomely.
5: Oh, I'm so sorry. I thought service was included. I beg your pardon. Here you are.
1: And then there was the Earl of Essex.
5: What is that?
1: A truly great man. They still sing his famous ballad, Down the Chepstow Arms.
5: What ballad is that?
1: The Earl, he had 1,000 sovereigns. Hey, nonny, no. Gave them all away to the man with the axe. Oh.
5: 1,000 sovereigns?
1: Well, you can't take it with you, Your Majesty.
5: Very true. Well, there you are. Do keep the change.
1: Thank you, Your Majesty. Right, should we go?
5: Just a moment. That voice has a strangely familiar ring. And so does that finger. Blackadder!
9: Hello, Your Majesty.
5: You cunning swine. Marvellous, splendid. You've duped Cromwell and you've concocted a cunning plan to help me and my infant son escape to France.
9: Ah, yes, that's right. Yes.
5: So, let's put your cunning plan into operation straight away.
9: Yes, let's. Well, you start the ball rolling.
5: No, after you.
9: Yes. Yes, right, and it's a very good plan. It's a staggering, bowel-shatteringly good plan.
3: Is the king ready?
1: Yes. Come, Your Majesty.
10: It's a huge pumpkin with a pathetic moustache drawn on it.
1: Oh, yes, so it is. Sorry. I'll try again.
7: Well, sir, they can't say you didn't try. Now the future of the British monarchy lies fast asleep in your arms in the person of this infant prince. And with the money you've earned, you and he can escape to France.
9: Well, quite.
7: On the other hand, you can stay here, and as a known loyalist, the Roundheads will come and cut your head off.
9: Exactly, Warwick. Oh, my God.
7: Oh, no! We're surrounded! What will we do?
9: Well, at times like this, Warwick, there is no choice for a man of honour. He must stand and fight and die in defence of his future sovereign. Fortunately, I'm not a man of honour. Thank God you've come! Seize the royalist scum!

0: Anything, not really. We go in for every competition in every paper, but the only thing we've ever won, we've won this actually, was a year's supply of sanitary protection. Useless for Wilf, really.
1: Couldn't you yourself have...
0: I prefer to make my own arrangements, that side of life. I didn't want to lose the respect of the postman.
1: Do you think you ever will win anything?
0: Every morning I say, Winnie, this could be it. This could be your lucky day.
1: Winnie and Wilf think they're being filmed as part of a new government social security snooping scheme. They have no idea that they have in fact won first prize in a magazine competition, and that even now a representative of that magazine is heading for this depressed and grimy Birmingham suburb to tell Winnie and Wilf Seedley that they have won £1 million. That's the one. They're both in there. They've no idea.
2: Isn't this thrilling? Mr. and Mrs. Seedley? I've come all the way from Fleet Street, in London.
0: If it's about the war, his mother did send a note.
2: I'm from Britain's most popular ladies' magazine, Handbag. And do you remember entering that fashion competition many moons ago? Well, I'm thrilled to tell you that you won that competition. And the car is waiting to take you to London, where someone rather special will present you with a cheque for £1 million.
0: He's always doing that. Get up.
1: How does it feel to win £1 million?
0: It hasn't sunk in, really. Don't you find that, Wilf? It hasn't sunk in, no? It was like when our dad died. That didn't sink in until a couple of months later. The council came round and said we'd have to bury him.
1: Have you been to London before?
0: Wilf has, but he was in a van most of the time. When he did get out, he had a blanket over his head.
2: Sorry, do you mind if I open a window? Clear the air.
0: Wilf! Sorry, it's the brown bread.
2: Could everyone sort of shut their gobs, as twere? And to present the cheque, we have Mr. Henry Kelly.
3: Congratulations, Mr. and Mrs. Seedley. Well done.
1: Winnie?
0: Wasn't you on the programme on Saturdays when you came down steps laughing?
4: Yes, I was.
0: We couldn't stick that.
1: What did you have to do for the competition?
0: The competition? It was to think up 6 new shades for lingerie. Like a new name for grey or green.
1: Oyster, avocado, that kind of thing.
0: That type of affair. We put

0: I must admit to a deep-seated desire to open a purpose-built brothel. You know, with nice duvets, cafeteria, clinic.
1: Are you close to your parents, Bobby?
2: No.
1: Just come for your share of the loot?
2: No.
1: Then why come to the party?
2: I met you once before at the Dorchester, do you remember? I thought we might carry on where we left off.
1: Thank you, Bobby. We won't use that. Huntley! Corin Huntley! See?
3: It's now 6 months since Wilf and Winnie became millionaires. They haven't sold their old terraced house, but have had it moved to their new home and are using it as an ashtray.
1: Thank you.
0: I think I've changed, not really. Of course, I don't bring the coal in anymore.
1: You have central heating now, I suppose.
0: Lovely open fireplaces, great blazing fires. When every dies down, we chuck on another packet of begging letters.
1: Has Wilf changed?
0: Wilf? No. Wilf? I think he's unpacking a crate of caviar.
1: He's acquired a taste for that, has he?
0: No. He pops it on a duster, puts a lovely shine on his pit boots. Ah, oh, here he is. See, same old Wilf.
1: Looking very smart, Wilf.
4: Oh.
0: That's a toupe.
1: Really?
0: £2,000, isn't it marvellous? All from nuns on the mesh backing.
1: Seems a lot of money.
0: Ginger nuns, they're ever so scarce.
1: Kept up with your old friend, Alice?
5: I've told her. Anytime she's short, she can come round here, clean the bath, chop logs.
6: Peculiarly, madam.
5: Oh, tired, Dennis.
1: You said at the party you were going to give most of the money away to friends and relatives and the needy.
5: Oh, did I? That's cobblers. I must have been tiddly.
1: We all want fun, but does Winnie have any? Wilf has left her. He's living with a 17-year-old debutante and has joined a punk rock band. Does Wilf play an instrument?
5: No, he does the spitting. He was always very good at spitting.
1: Do you miss him?
5: No. His constant flatulence was very wearing. I had his pyjamas fitted with an extractor fan.
1: So, here we are, overlooking the shores of Monte Carlo, all very glamorous, but aren't you basically just a lonely old woman? No family, no friends. How does it really feel?
5: Colin, it's fan-bleeping-tastic. Now, would you take your poxy little cheap camera and extradite yourself from my premises? How kind. Here, have a sarnie.
7: And that's it for this edition of the Comedy Hour. The Laughter Makers today were the Fast Show, the Long Johns, the Two Ronnies, Blackadder, the Cavalier Years, and Victoria Wood. Musically, we've listened to Jackson Browne, Toto, Mike and the Mechanics, Glenn Frey, and we go out with Celine Dion. It's been great having your company today. Take care of yourselves till we meet again. Bye-bye.

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1: The ring of our hospice, the one who's making it happen for us tonight, the ring of the prize.

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1: Hello and welcome to the Golden Years. 60 minutes of pure nostalgia as we take you back to 1956.
2: It's 28 years since the first schoolboys exhibition, and whatever's happened since then, the old favourite still Captain's Bridge, and of course those eternal fascinators, the trains. Just for once, a chap can enjoy a train without father wanting to run the whole show. But even if trains are our first love, there's a lot to look at which wasn't there 28 years ago. Radio-controlled boats, for instance. Models are the best fun of all when you can work them yourself. How about a spot of airsea rescue? On the heels of the smog comes the snow. The blizzard blankets 32 counties. Worst hit of all is Lincolnshire, where towns and villages are cut off even by telephone. Poles are uprooted by high winds and the weight of snow. For the farming community, it's a time of anxiety and hard work. Livestock may be stranded in snowdrifts, and even when they're safe, feeding is a problem. If fodder stocks run low, getting fresh supplies over snowbound roads may not be easy. Their troubles, many places find themselves without electricity. A serious matter for the modern farm, where so much equipment is power-driven. In a few days, we've had a record smog, countrywide snow, and then, with the thaw, to cap it all, a very small earthquake in Leicestershire. All we want now is a heat wave.
3: At the White House, the momentous discussions between the leaders of say are ended. President Eisenhower and Sir Anthony Eden draw up a joint statement to tell their countries and the world what progress has been made. The two heads of state reaffirm their faith in the North Atlantic Treaty Organization and call for closer European unity. They declare that peace cannot be stable or genuine while Germany is divided. In the Middle East, an Israeli-Arab settlement pressing need. Differences remain with regard to Far Eastern policy, but over a wide range of world problems, unity between the two governments has been strengthened.

0: Stalin, ruler of a sixth of the earth for 30 years, has been thrown from his pedestal. Colleague of Lenin in the stormy days when the Bolshevik Revolution shook the world, the man who took the mantle of Lenin when he died, Stalin is now officially branded a dictator by his own party through its spokesman, Comrade Khrushchev. The leader who is above criticism, the little father of his people, is convicted 3 years after his death of having ruled by terror. Lenin is said to have warned the party against giving Stalin too much power. Today, when thousands he purged are being declared innocent, when Russia has repaired the destruction of a war he would not foresee, his country must be remembering Lenin's warning. When Stalin died, his body was laid beside that of Lenin in the Red Square. Now Moscow's workers are petitioning to have it removed. But in those days, his colleagues would not dare to speak, for his name was still magic. To Britain, at the moment of Stalin's downfall, comes the man who briefly succeeded him, Georgi Malenkov, heading a delegation of electrical engineers. He visits the Premier, and to a gathering of labor leaders, he says, "We have cleaned up Russia. We have stopped the dictatorship. It cannot come back." The world hopes he will prove to be right.
1: President Eisenhower, on holiday in Georgia, visits a golf links for the first time since his heart attack last September. Using an electric golf mobile, as he often did before his illness, the president tries a cautious nine-hole match. He says he's been looking forward to it, but he adds he's a little frightened of his strokes and himself. However, his doctor reports that Ike's in very good condition after his first game of golf, and his putting hasn't suffered too much.
0: British troops keep watch near the home of Archbishop Makarios. But neither he nor they know the surprise move the authorities have planned, as the Archbishop leaves with the intention of visiting Athens for talks with the Greek government. The Cypriot supporters speed him on his way with bells and waving flags. It is not a trip to Athens which awaits the Archbishop, but exile. On the way to the airport, British officers are waiting for him. Planned with the utmost secrecy, his arrest shows there was nothing idle about Governor Sir John Harding's promise of drastic action in Cyprus.

0: After all the fever of publicity, the acres of newsprint, the fashion notes, and the jewel robberies, the great day approaches at last when Grace Kelly of Philadelphia, USA, will become the bride of Rainier, Prince of Monaco. Wedding gifts have come from all over the world. Gifts in gold and silver, jewelry and fine porcelain. Presents from kings and queens, presidents and commoners, movie magnates and millionaires. A pile of riches which look as though Aladdin had rubbed his lamp to furnish this fairy tale wedding. At the Opera House, Monegasques see Grace at her first public event as Rainier's wife. But she's still only half a princess. The civil marriage has been held privately, but the solemn cathedral ceremony is still to come. On the wedding day, the Mediterranean sun shines as brilliantly as anyone could wish when Grace arrives on her father's arm, past guards of honor from the visiting British, French, Italian, and American warships. A few minutes later, the bridegroom arrives. Now, almost for the first time in months, the blare of publicity is silenced in the beauty and dignity of the nuptial mass. The bride waits at the altar, and the bridegroom comes forward to join her. A quick smile from the prince, and the ceremony is due to begin. The Bishop of Monaco conducts the marriage service.
1: Grace Patricia, voulez-vous prendre pour légitime époux Rainier Louis Henri Maxence Bertrand, ici présent, selon le rite de notre mère, la Sainte Église? Ego coniugum vos in matrimonium, in nomine Patris et Filii, et Spiritus Sancti. Amen.
0: Now comes the moment for the exchanging of rings. The bishop hands one to the bridegroom, who is a little nervous. Grace helps him put it on. Mr. and Mrs. Kelly watch as the young couple kneel to pray before receiving Holy Communion. The wedding is over, and Prince Rainier's bride is no longer Grace Kelly, but Her Serene Highness Princess Grace of Monaco. The nervous tension of the last few days begins to relax as the prince and princess leave the cathedral to greet their cheering people. An open Rolls Royce waits to drive them on a tour through the streets of Monte Carlo. As handsome a couple as any teller of fairy tales could have described. The prince in his dark uniform with the shining epaulettes, and the princess in her ivory gown with its 300 yards of lace and 150 yards of silk. So, a Hollywood star becomes a princess in a setting even Hollywood could scarcely have surpassed. To the Film Festival of Cannes on the French Riviera come the brains and beauty of the world's picture industry. Diana Dawes is in danger of getting writer's cramp, and she's not the only one. Outside the stars' hotels, autograph hunters are waiting to pounce. Associated British star Richard Todd is in great demand. Cannes is the international shop window of the film world, with half its population busy taking photographs and the other half busy being photographed. Diana Dawes again with Vernon Gray. But after all, there are films to be seen as well, though they'll have to be pretty good to outshine the glittering scenes in the theatre vestibule. Yvonne Furno once more. Nobody's sure if Cannes is a film festival or a battle of glamour. But the latest report from the front is that the morale of our troops is quite outstanding.

0: Writer George Orwell had a dream or a nightmare of what the world might be like in 1984 and put his ideas into a book. The book became a film, and at the film's London premiere, that vision of the future seems to have spread into the theatre foyer. Extravagant hairdos mingle with the more orthodox ones as the audience gathers. Gordon Scott, perhaps better known as Tarzan, is one of the first nighters. Another is Peter Reynolds. Eleanor Summerfield with her husband Leonard Sachs. Distinguished character actor David Kossoff is here, and so is Hazel Court. Now for a grimmer glimpse into Mr. Orwell's vision of the future, the dreaded Thought Police. But though they're armed to the teeth, somebody seems to be distracting them from looking as grim as they should. Will we see this sort of thing about our streets in 1984? Your guess is as good as ours, but look out, London. Big Brother is watching you.
1: Into Portsmouth Harbour steams the Soviet cruiser Orjonikidze, bearing Prime Minister Nikolai Bulganin and Party Secretary Nikita Khrushchev. It's the first time Russia's leaders have visited Britain since the Soviet state was founded 39 years ago. Bulganin and Khrushchev stand with the cruiser's captain as the hawsers are pulled ashore and the big warship comes to rest. The Russian leaders walk down the red-carpeted gangplank while a guard of honor from HMS Victory presents arms. As they step ashore, the band strikes up. Bulganin and Khrushchev stand bareheaded. Soviet Ambassador Yakov Malik greets them on the quayside, and then the visiting premier inspects the guard of honor. Himself famous as a marshal before he became a head of state, Nikolai Bulganin appreciates a smart turnout when he sees one. 4,000 people pack the route to the harbor station. Within a few minutes, the visitor's train is on its way to London. At Victoria, embassy officials and their wives are waiting with Sir Anthony Eden and members of his government to welcome the Russian guests. The train is still moving as the Soviet premier steps onto the platform to be greeted by Sir Anthony Eden. Khrushchev is close behind him. Bulganin tells Sir Anthony that they bring heartfelt greetings to the queen and people of this wonderful country, whose cultural and scientific achievements they admire. The Soviet Union, he says, wants firm friendship with Britain and the United States, and international peace demands it. Sir Anthony tells them, "I hope that we shall be able by our work to improve the relations between our countries and our peoples." Hosts and guests leave the platform for the cars which are waiting to take Bulganin and Khrushchev to the hotel. Outside, thousands of Londoners are waiting for a glimpse of them as the convoy, flanked by a motorcycle escort, moves towards Hyde Park. Much has happened since Britain and Russia stood as victorious allies among the ruins of Hitler's Germany. Differences have arisen, which at times have seemed almost insoluble. But today, British and Soviet flags flying side by side on a London hotel symbolize the hope of all of us, that in spite of our differing systems, our two countries will find a way in which we can live and prosper with each other to the benefit of the whole world.

0: for the troubled Mediterranean, just in case, is the aircraft carrier Theseus. In Portsmouth Harbor, she takes aboard the vehicles of the 16th Independent Parachute Brigade Group. In a few hours, the Red Devils themselves will be joining her. The Suez crisis has meant cancelled leave for many units. Equipment is checked at the Lifeguards Windsor Depot, while men who had hoped for an August holiday at home hurry back to barracks. The quiet routine of peacetime changes suddenly to an emergency footing, and everything must be ready down to the last banner. That goes for the Navy, too. At the Nestle docks, tank landing craft of the mothball fleet are prepared for sea. Stripped of their protective cocoons, the ships and their armament are gone over thoroughly and are ready for service in a matter of hours. Meanwhile, the paratroops are arriving at Portsmouth to board HMS Theseus. The RSM says goodbye to his family, and with all the farewells over, the 16th Independent Parachute Brigade Group makes its way to the docks. This is Navy Day in Portsmouth, and for any visitors who care to brave the rainy weather, the Army provides an unexpected item on the program. The Red Devils go aboard the giant carrier, and from the flight deck, wave to the sightseers on the quayside as Theseus pulls away. Here's wishing them a pleasant journey, a peaceful end to the crisis, and a speedy return home. Meanwhile, at a Cairo press conference, Nasser gets applause from Arab journalists and silence from others as he states his case. "We did not grab the Suez Canal," he declares. "We just nationalized the company. That is our right." His cabinet ministers show their support and encourage recruiting by doing a couple of hours rifle drill daily. Nor are the men the only ones. Cairo school teachers, both men and women, join in. At London Airport, delegates are arriving for the 22-nation Suez Conference. India's Krishna Menon is reluctant to answer questions. His motto is, wait and see. Not so New Zealand's Mr. MacDonald, who strongly condemns NASA's action. Another arrival is Mr. Dulles for the United States, which supports Britain and France, but is cautious about talk of military action. Russia, represented by Mr. Shepilov and Mr. Malik, also says no war, but declares NASA was right. Not a delegate, but certainly a careful observer, is Egypt's dancing major, former Minister of National Guidance, Major Salim, now a newspaper editor. He is quite ready to talk. "War or peace depends on you, not us," he tells British journalists, and vigorously defends NASA's attitude.
1: What Colonel Nasser, or Premier Nasser, did is help nationalize the company, which is an Egyptian company, nothing more.
2: You were reported the other day as saying that if we move troops into the canal zone, you'd be prepared to blow up the canal. Is that true?
1: That's the intention of all the Egyptians.
2: And that will be done if what happens?
1: If any sort of invasion happens against Egypt, of course, that the canal will vanish to be a canal.

one morning it was drizzling rain. Fighting and trouble are my middle name. I was raised in the canebrake by an old mama lion. Can't know a high-toned woman make me walk the line.

0: better step aside.
1: 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One fist of iron, the other of steel. If the right one don't get you, then the left one will. You

0: to the company store.
1: Lou Hode at the far end and Ken Rosewall fight for the men's single title in an all-Australian final on the centre court. Hode wins the first set 6-2, but he's up against a tough opponent in his fellow countryman and boyhood friend Rosewall. And in the second set, he has to battle for every point. Rosewall just manages to take the set, but in the third, the tide turns again. Here's the set point, with Hode at the near end leading 6-5. Hode leads by 2-1, and here he is serving for match point. A brilliant final between two 21-year-olds who seem likely to dominate the Wimbledon scene for some years to come. The Duchess of Kent, president of the All England Club, comes onto the court to present the Challenge Cup to Lou Hode. Maybe one day an Englishman will win it, but meanwhile, there's no doubt Lou's a very popular champion. The women's final. Shirley Fry of America meets Angela Buxton, first British girl finalist since 1939. Shirley Fry serves, an experienced player who always takes a few rallies to get into her stride. Angela Buxton, 21-year-old dress designer from St. John's Wood, seems less nervous than her opponent at first. But the American soon takes control of the match. She breaks Angela's service for a 2-1 lead, and try as she may, Angela can't get it back. Shirley takes the first set, 6-3. Shirley's pace in the second set is too much for the English girl, and soon it's 5-1 and match point. Once again, the Wimbledon ladies' title goes to an American, but at last there's an up-and-coming young British challenger for the future. Shirley Fry's jubilant as she takes the trophy from the Duchess of Kent, but she sums up Angela Buxton's performance by saying this won't be her last Wimbledon final.
2: Sweet, sweet memories you gave of me.

0: Russia's top athletes had a date in Great Britain, among them Mrs. Nina Ponomareva, Olympic and European discus champion. Nina and her colleagues were looking forward to meeting Britain's Olympic hopes, and no sooner had they settled in their London hotel than they found Britain was glad to see them. Gordon Perry is one of the first visitors, and he's welcomed inside where the Soviet team are relaxing at the billiard table. Everything seems set for the big day, and for another of those increasingly popular international athletic contests. Now comes an event which wrecks all these hopes. Nina Ponomareva is accused of stealing five hats, total value £1.12 and 11 pence, from an Oxford Street store. She is summoned to Marlborough Street Police Court, but fails to appear. A warrant is issued for her arrest. Within hours, a paltry incident becomes an international issue. The Russian team quit the games in protest, and the stadium lies empty. The man in the street, disappointed, may well ask why both sides did not find a tactful way to prevent the case of Nina Ponomareva from becoming a storm in a teacup. The Queen Mary is used to such minor personalities as kings and presidents, so she can almost take in her stride that fabulous figure Liberace, the well-known American leader of fashion, arriving at Southampton from the United States with his mother and, of course, brother George. By the way, Liberace also plays the piano. On the Queen Mary's deck, we asked the maestro if he had brought his whole family along for this 3 weeks tour of Britain.
1: Almost. My mother, my brother George and his wife, and my arranger and his wife, our first violinist and his wife, my manager and his wife, and we have still another brother at home, a younger brother, and a sister who are sort of looking after the store while we're away.
2: I see, yes. Now, about your music, what would you say yourself the effect of the Liberace music is on America?
1: Well, I feel very grateful to have the opportunity through the medium of television and motion pictures to bring all kinds of music to the general public that otherwise would not be exposed to classical music, and therefore I try to acquaint them with it in small palatable doses until they acquire a taste for it, and then when they do, which they have proven to do during the past 5 years, I increase my dosage until they are ready to take the whole portion.
0: On the platform at Southampton are one or two music lovers who just happened to be passing by on their way from London to London and thought they might as well make sure he knew which train to catch. The train is labelled Liberace Special, so fortunately, there's not much chance of a mistake. At Waterloo, Britain proves once again that she is a musical nation, deeply appreciative of culture in the widest sense. Not that Liberace likes undiluted admiration, he welcomes criticism. Though after one particularly harsh comment, he said, "I was so upset I cried, all the way to the bank." Liberace's motto is, "The public has a right to invade my privacy." So he learns his first lesson about Britain, that it's a country where the public loves to exercise its rights. The event of the year, the motoring enthusiast, whether he can afford a new car or not, the Motor Show at Earl's Court. This year, there are plenty of new ideas out of old stables, including Daimler's first two-seater drophead coupe. The MG Magnet, 1.5 litre, is very cleverly displayed. And here's the Austin A105, bigger sister of the A90. This is the first Austin model to have two-pedal control. And on the Jaguar stand, the beautifully proportioned Mark 8, which is roomier than you'd think. Rover present the shape of things to come in their T3 gas turbine. Not yet in production, of course, but proof that Britain is taking the lead in this revolutionary development. The Singer Gazelle is closely related to its stable companions, the Hillman Minx and Sunbeam Rapier. From America comes the Buick Centurion, a very opulent-looking car, at present for display only. The makers don't even hint at a price. It has everything, except oddly enough a steering column. The steering is remote control. You can buy the Rolls-Royce Silver Cloud with a fitted radio telephone and coffee machine. What are you waiting for? Bring out your check.

This is how it all started, with a peaceful students' demonstration 100,000 strong. They carried pro-communist banners. No one spoke of rebellion. All they asked was greater democracy within the present regime, reforms on the Polish pattern. There was no hint here of the bitter days to come. It looked more like a meeting in Hyde Park, a holiday atmosphere with good temper taking the edge from strong opinions. Hungarians fraternized with Russian troops. But meanwhile, on the radio, Party Secretary Gero was describing the demonstrators as rabble. And the word was like a burning match in a powder barrel. The first clashes were between the demonstrators and the hated secret police. Budapest workers and students, armed by sympathetic soldiers, began rounding up any they could catch. Like wildfire, the news spread through the city that police had been firing on the crowds in Stalin Square. Hungarian army units rushed to the square to restore order. And for a while, nobody could tell who was fighting whom. But as the rising took shape, the government called in Russian tanks, and battle was joined. All the pent-up emotions of a decade, all the hatred of Russian interference flared up at once. Budapest became a battleground. Too late, the party sacked Gero. Too late, the new premier Imre Nagy tried to reverse the government's mistakes and call off the Russian tanks. The rebels, communist and anti-communist, soldier, worker and student, were united in their demands. No more Russians, no more secret police. Freedom and independence for their native land. Both men and women were caught up in the fighting, which raged from street to street, from square to square. By now the rising was better armed, for most of the Hungarian army was on the people's side and was supplying them with arms and ammunition. After a grim battle, the headquarters of the AVO, the secret police, was captured by the insurgents. The wounded were hurried away, and the dead AVO men left where they had fallen. The victors made great bonfires of secret police dossiers, propaganda literature, and red flags beside the bodies of the vanquished. Red Cross supplies from Austria and farther afield were now pouring across Hungary's western frontier, and the need was great, for the number of wounded ran into thousands. At last, the tide was turning. The rebels were gaining the upper hand. The government were negotiating with the Kremlin for the withdrawal of Russian troops. A wave of national pride ran through the capital. But the triumph was short-lived. While Budapest was still burying its dead, a shocked world learned that the Russians had denounced Nagy's government, set up one of their own, and begun to occupy Hungary in its name. Hungary's cup of bitterness has not yet been emptied, but her spirit cannot die.

0: History is made at Calder Hall, the first large-scale nuclear power station in the world, when the Queen arrives to throw the switch that will send its output flowing into the national grid. Men who helped to make this great achievement possible are presented to Her Majesty before the inauguration ceremony begins. Among the distinguished atomic scientists from other lands is Professor Topchiev, the Soviet atom chief, who brings Russia's praise for the makers of Calder Hall. The Queen is on the rostrum, and the moment has come which will bring to fruition the skillful work and brilliant planning of many years. The moment when the current will begin to flow.
1: It is with pride that I now open Calder Hall, Britain's first atomic power station.
0: A simple ceremony, but as the huge dial in the background shows that Calder Hall is at last feeding power into the factories and homes of Britain, at present only one reactor is running. By next spring, Calder Hall's output will be more than treble. And Calder Hall is only the beginning of a great program of nuclear power stations which will, in time, give us all the electricity we need without the use of coal or oil. Well, we never thought we'd be longing for petrol rationing to start, but now we know it's coming. It just can't come too soon for thousands of bone-dry motorists who aren't regular customers anywhere, or else are trying to prove that they're regular customers everywhere. As fast as the stuff comes in, it's gone. At $6 a gallon, too. Blimey, at that price, owning a cigarette lighter puts you in the super tax class. On a pub crawl, at least you know when closing time will be, but on a pump crawl, closing time keeps on catching up with you. Ah, cheer up, chaps. There's more on the way. Up north in Loch Long, off the Firth of Clyde, the first British tanker arrives after the long journey around the Cape. The 28,000-ton British Realm bringing crude oil from Kuwait. She berths at the Finart oil terminal, from which her cargo will be pumped 60 miles overland to the Grangemouth refinery. Back to London again, where the rush hour crowds are beginning to feel the pressure. For everyone's going by bus or tube these days, and there's less fuel for buses anyway. It'll need a lot more tankers, British and American, to bring us back to normal.

The Royal Navy patrols Egypt's coastline, while its carrier-based Venoms, Wyverns, and Seahawks carry out their task of destroying NASA's airfields and supporting the Anglo-French landings in the Canal Zone. Working in close cooperation with the RAF, they play their part in a round-the-clock bombing program, which brings high praise from the Army chiefs. The accuracy and speed of their attacks makes the soldiers' job far simpler. And in this operation, watched so closely by the nations of the world, everything depends on rapid success. As the air assault continues, other naval units are taking part in the occupation of Port Said. Landing craft bring the army ashore, and at first there is little resistance. The docks are soon in Allied hands, and unloading goes on almost as smoothly as a peacetime exercise. Troops, equipment, and transport pour through the dock area in a steady stream, ready for action within a few minutes of landing. But the apparent lull may be deceptive. Inside the town, resistance hardens, and there are sharp clashes before Port Said is under control. The Allied forces confine themselves to dealing with the Egyptian army. They have instructions to spare life and preserve property as far as possible. Unit after unit comes ashore to build up the Allied strength. As well as fighting troops, there are many specialists. For one aim of the Allied action is to safeguard the canal, and the Egyptians have sunk several ships in the channel in an attempt to make it unusable. Allied aircraft were able to frustrate this plan to some extent by sinking the block ships before they could be towed into their most effective position. Most of the land battle consists of clearing out nests of snipers. After the ceasefire, Allied troops are ordered not to shoot unless they are attacked, and the bulk of the Egyptian population show little desire to attack anybody. No one knows how many of these civilians are soldiers who have thrown away their weapons and uniforms, or, more dangerously, have abandoned their uniforms and kept their weapons. Warily, British tanks patrol the streets, alert for any breach of the ceasefire. A ceasefire which is one-sided, for NASA claims he will carry on fighting as long as a single foreign soldier is on Egyptian soil.

0: four of the loveliest girls in the world meet in London for the final of the Miss World contest organized by Mecca Dancing. Each bears a national title from Miss Austria to Miss Venezuela and has won many local contests before facing this panel of judges, first in evening dress and then in swimsuits, both of their own choosing. Miss Great Britain is 21-year-old Iris Waller, a model from Gateshead. Her ambition is to be an actress. Angela Portolori, Miss Italy, another model. You guessed it, she wants to be an actress. USA, Sweden, Japan, Israel, Germany, and Denmark reach the judges' shortlist. And now they have the headache of choosing Miss World 1956 from this delectable half-dozen. Miss Japan, perhaps, 20-year-old Midoriko Tokura, a great favorite with the audience. No, the verdict goes to a 23-year-old student from Germany, Petra Schumann. After one false start, the crown is placed on her head by last year's winner, and the photographers are let loose. And now that she's Miss World, what are Miss Germany's plans? She wants to be an actress. Stars and celebrities are arriving for the London premiere of War and Peace, the screen version of Tolstoy's world-famous novel, and the longest film since Gone with the Wind. Among the public figures attending the premiere is the Lord Mayor of London. John Mills is an early arrival with Mrs. Mills. And here's Herbert Lom, who plays Napoleon in the film. Lovely young star Janet Scott is ambushed by the fashion reporters, who always make a field day of these glittering events. There's a big welcome for Audrey Hepburn and her husband Mel Ferrer. Audrey plays Natasha, the principal feminine role in the film, and Mel Ferrer plays Andre, a young soldier with whom Natasha falls in love. A grand assignment for a husband and wife team.
1: Father Christmas arrives in the children's ward of St. Mary's Hospital, Plaistow, with a sackload of presents from Christmas Island, of all places. Yes, the soldiers, sailors and airmen who are building Britain's nuclear test base on Christmas Island in the far Pacific have clubbed together to send presents to thousands of sick children in 34 hospitals and homes in the United Kingdom. It can be lonely inside an oxygen tent, and a doll is welcome company. The children, their doctors and all of us thank the boys of Christmas Island for their wonderful thoughts.
2: And that's how it was in 1956. The news clips were courtesy of British

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1: Norovirus is the most common cause of stomach bugs and can affect people of any age. Recognising the condition and taking action to prevent its spread is very important. The symptoms of a norovirus infection begin around 12 to 72 hours after you pick up the infection. Symptoms usually last for 12 to 60 hours, but sometimes longer. You may start to feel sick, and this is often followed by vomiting. Many patients will also get watery diarrhea, and some people will have flu-like symptoms. It is very infectious and is easily spread from person to person, and more likely to spread where people are in close proximity. Public places like hospitals and care homes are susceptible to outbreaks of norovirus and may result in ward closures and restricted visiting to help reduce the spread of infection. Do not visit people in hospitals or care homes until 72 hours after your symptoms have gone, and do not visit if you have been in contact with anyone in the last 3 days who has diarrhoea or vomiting.
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wonder if you're lost in the night. You know, someone said the world's a stage in which you must play a part. Fate had me playing in love with you as my sweetheart. Act one was where we met. I loved you at first glance. You read your lines so cleverly and never missed a cue. Then came act two. You seemed to change, you acted strange, and why I've never known. 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But I'd rather go on hearing your lies than to go on living without you. Now the stage is bare, and I'm standing there with emptiness all around. And if he won't come back to me, then they can bring the curtain down.

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1: 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Aimed at those over 18, one-to-one support is provided by a trained reading coach. You'll have 2 half-hour sessions a week in a local library, community centre or cafe that's easy for you both to get to. Following a tried and tested reading programme, you'll work at your own pace, always keeping in mind whatever your end goal may be. As you progress through each of the 5 books, you'll know that you are getting closer and closer to that goal. And we celebrate with you every step of the way, with certificates on completion of each book that for many of our learners is the very first certificate they've ever achieved. 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
1: I want to tell you about sepsis. Sepsis is a life-threatening condition. Last year, it killed 48,000 people in the UK. 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While it primarily affects very young children, older adults, and people with underlying health conditions, it can sometimes be triggered in those who are otherwise fit and healthy. Sepsis always starts with an infection, such as a chest or urinary tract infection. It is not known why some people develop sepsis in response to these common infections, whereas others don't. How do you spot sepsis in adults? They could have slurred speech or confusion, have extreme shivering or muscle pain, do not pass urine for a whole day, have severe breathlessness. They feel like they are going to die. 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If you or another adult develop any of these signs, it is important to seek urgent medical attention. If you are worried about an infection, call 111 or contact your GP. 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And just ask, could it be sepsis?
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1: As much as you're getting the best care here at hospital, we know that really, home is where the heart is and where you'd like to be. 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
1: At the moment, I just appreciate every single minute I get with my dad. 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
1: If you notice blood in your pee, don't ignore it. 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Chances are it's nothing serious, but it could be an early sign of kidney or bladder cancer. Finding it early makes it more treatable. So if you do notice blood in your pee, even just the once, don't make excuses. Tell your doctor

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1: Ever felt like food is sticking when you swallow? Or have you had indigestion or heartburn for 3 weeks or more? 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
1: You were there, with every breath I needed to take. 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You've drained from my face. Bloodstocks are falling. 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NHS Blood Donation. 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
1: Yeah, everybody thinks Carol smiles. She smiles all the time. I don't, and I smiled even less when I had my second child. I remember them saying, complications, you need this emergency blood transfusion. 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
1: I'm sorry, Mr. Lineker. Your son has leukemia. Bang. Your world collapses. You think, is that it? Is that the end? How can we help? Can anybody help? But you never think all those transfusions he'll need. I hope they've got enough blood. We just took it for granted it was there.
2: 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Do something amazing.

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1: 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Here are those numbers again. Tewkesbury 291743 or Gloucester 726 666. The British Red Cross. The power of kindness.

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couldn't dance. 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
1: 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Group activities include mindfulness and arts and crafts. Every Monday, Charlie's can be found at the Butterfly Garden in Bam Furlong Road, Cheltenham. On the second Monday of the month, we have our bereavement group in Gloucester, and we have monthly groups in Lydney and Littledean. For more information, please check our website, charlies.org.uk, or contact us on 01452 939 000. Here's that number again, 01452 939 000. 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
1: 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Here's that number again, 0300 422 3231. You can also visit one of our offices at Cheltenham General Hospital or Gloucestershire Royal Hospital. They're open Monday to Friday from 9 in the morning to 5 in the afternoon. The Cheltenham and Gloucester Hospitals Charity, making hospital life better for everyone you know and love.

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1: 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Here's that number again, 0300 422 3231. You can also visit one of our offices at Cheltenham General Hospital or Gloucestershire Royal Hospital. They're open Monday to Friday from 9 in the morning to 5 in the afternoon. The Cheltenham and Gloucester Hospitals Charity, making hospital life better for everyone you know and love.

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1: Hello, I'm Mick Brunt. Just over a year ago, my normal day was interrupted when I had a cardiac arrest. My heart stopped beating. If it wasn't for the quick work of a member of the public and the rapid response team, I would not be here today to tell you my story. I was rushed to hospital, had a stent put in that day, and open heart surgery 2 weeks later.
2: Cheltenham Heart to Heart is an organisation linked with the British Heart Foundation that runs groups to help people with heart conditions rebuild a healthy lifestyle. 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
2: 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That number again, 079 56 46 6617.

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3: 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And I'll repeat that number again, 01594 812 505. 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
1: Every year, 1 man in 10 will be diagnosed with prostate cancer. 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There is also a separate group for wives and partners which meets on a Wednesday evening later in the month. To find out all about us, visit our website or visit our Facebook page. 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Remember, you are not alone. 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
1: At Foster's Restaurant at Gloucestershire Royal Hospital, we offer a wide range of sandwiches, hot and cold snacks, and a choice of hot meals. 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
1: In Foster's Restaurant at Gloucestershire Royal Hospital, we offer a wide range of sandwiches, hot and cold snacks, sweet treats, salads, jack of potatoes and a range of hot meals from Monday to Friday, 7:30 a.m. to 6:30 p.m. and at weekends, 8 a.m. to 2:30 p.m. Just follow the signs from the tower block lifts.

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You'll be contacted by phone within 24 hours of leaving hospital to ask you for feedback about your stay or outpatient appointment. You can complete a paper version of the friends and family tests before you leave the hospital if you prefer. We need to know where things are going well and where they could be improved. 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
1: 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And I'll just give you that number again. It's 0800 019 3303.

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Here's that number again, 0300 111 9000. 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
1: What is a heart attack? 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If you ever think you are having a heart attack, call 999 immediately. 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
1: 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Here's that number again, 01242 221170. 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

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And it kept running through my mind. This time, he's over her for good.

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1: Every year, over 300,000 people are diagnosed with cancer in the UK, facing many challenges, including exhausting treatments and difficult emotions. These challenges affect not only those with cancer, but their family and friends too. Maggie's is there for anyone living with or affected by cancer, offering an evidence-based programme of support that has been shown to strengthen physical and emotional well-being. Built alongside Cheltenham General Hospital, our centre is an uplifting place with qualified professional staff on hand to offer the support people need. Practical advice about cancer, its treatments, welfare benefits, blue badge applications, bereavement and emotional support. A friendly place to meet other people in a similar situation. Since 2000, our work has been commended by the NHS Cancer Plan, NICE and the Cancer Reform Strategy. 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Alternatively, we can be contacted on 01242 250 611. Here's our number again, 01242 250 611. Maggie's, offering free practical, emotional and social support to people living with or affected by cancer.

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1: Norovirus is the most common cause of stomach bugs and can affect people of any age. Recognising the condition and taking action to prevent its spread is very important. The symptoms of a norovirus infection begin around 12 to 72 hours after you pick up the infection. Symptoms usually last for 12 to 60 hours, but sometimes longer. You may start to feel sick, and this is often followed by vomiting. Many patients will also get watery diarrhea, and some people will have flu-like symptoms. It is very infectious and is easily spread from person to person, and more likely to spread where people are in close proximity. Public places like hospitals and care homes are susceptible to outbreaks of norovirus and may result in ward closures and restricted visiting to help reduce the spread of infection. Do not visit people in hospitals or care homes until 72 hours after your symptoms have gone, and do not visit if you have been in contact with anyone in the last 3 days who has diarrhea or vomiting. 3 o'clock.

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1: Do you feel that you are being held back by your reading ability? 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Aimed at those over 18, one-to-one support is provided by a trained reading coach. You'll have 2 half-hour sessions a week in a local library, community centre or cafe that's easy for you both to get to. Following a tried and tested reading programme, you'll work at your own pace, always keeping in mind whatever your end goal may be. As you progress through each of the 5 books, you'll know that you are getting closer and closer to that goal. 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

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And it kept running through my mind, this time he's over her for good.

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1: I want to tell you about sepsis. Sepsis is a life-threatening condition. Last year, it killed 48,000 people in the UK. It can lead to shock, multiple organ failure, and even death if not recognised and treated promptly. There is no single sign or diagnostic test, and sepsis is indiscriminate. While it primarily affects very young children, older adults, and people with underlying health conditions, it can sometimes be triggered in those who are otherwise fit and healthy. Sepsis always starts with an infection, such as a chest or urinary tract infection. It is not known why some people develop sepsis in response to these common infections, whereas others don't. How do you spot sepsis in adults? They could have slurred speech or confusion, have extreme shivering or muscle pain, do not pass urine for a whole day, have severe breathlessness. They feel like they are going to die. Their skin may be mottled or discoloured. If you or another adult develop any of these signs, it is important to seek urgent medical attention. If you are worried about an infection, call 111 or contact your GP. 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

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This is Cotswold Hospital Radio. 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

Hello, and yes, you are in tune with Cotswold Hospital Radio, broadcasting to Cheltenham General and Gloucestershire Royal Hospitals. In the next hour, I'd like to take you back to 1975 to recall some of the local and international news headlines and to recall some of the sports events and entertainments that we enjoyed in that year.

Status Quo and Down Down, a number one in the charts in January 1975. 1975, the year we're visiting. It was the year Margaret Thatcher beat Ted Heath to become the leader of the Conservative Party. In a referendum, 67.2% of the population voted to stay in the EEC. Ronald Reagan, the ex-governor of California, gave notice that he would run for president of the United States. The Sex Discrimination Act and the Equal Pay Act came into force in December. America launched the Viking space probe to Mars.

0: David Bowie's Space Oddity, his first number one chart success. The Bay City Rollers had two number ones in 1975. The first, Bye Bye Baby.
1: Take me after all I say.

The Bay City Rollers. What news was on the sports pages in 1975? In football, West Ham United beat Fulham 2-0 to win the FA Cup. At Wimbledon, Arthur Ashe beat Jimmy Connors to win the men's championship, and Billie Jean King beat Yvonne Corley in the women's tournament. In motor racing, Niki Lauda became world champion, and our own Graham Hill retired from the sport. At Aintree, Les Gargo won the Grand National, and at Epsom, Grundy won the Derby. Barry Sheen won the Dutch Motorcycle Grand Prix, and Anatoly Karpov became the youngest world chess champion.

Sammy Winnett, one of the most successful country singers of all time, and Stand By Your Man, her only number one success in the UK charts. Elton John had a number one in the States with Lucy in the Sky with Diamonds.

Elton John. What could we watch on the telly if we stayed in during 1975? Bob Monkhouse was introducing Celebrity Squares. John Cleese was the manager at 40 Towers in Torquay. John Hurt took the role of the naked civil servant. And there was Angels, set in a hospital. The comedy series set in Surbiton, The Good Life, began, and the Sweeney were chasing villains. And in India, it ain't our fault, Mum.

0: Bohemian Rhapsody, the first number one for Queen.
1: 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Cold weather can be seriously bad for your health, but there are things you can do to stay well this winter.
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0: More news now from the British newspapers in 1975. In June, Londoners experienced snow. And then, 2 months later, in August, the temperature in London set a record at 32 degrees centigrade. Hospital workers were given a 74% pay rise, while the miners accepted 35%. Inflation in Britain was at 21%, and a colour TV licence was £18. The Queen travelled to the Firth of Forth to open the first North Sea oil pipeline.

Rod Stewart, Sailing. In America, at the 1975 Grammy Awards ceremony, the award for Song of the Year went to Stephen Sondheim's Sending the Clowns, which he'd written for his Broadway show A Little Night Music.

Judy Collins and her recording of the Grammy-winning Send in the Clowns. The award for Record of the Year went to Captain and Tennille for their recording of Neil Sedaka and Howard Greenfield's Love Will Keep Us Together. Neil Sedaka not only had that success, but he took his recording of his own composition, Laughter in the Rain, to the top of the US charts.

0: Laughter in the Rain, Neil Sedaka's number one in the US charts. More international headlines from 1975. Israel and Egypt signed a peace deal, sponsored by Henry Kissinger. The Suez Canal reopened, having been closed for 8 years. And Charlie Chaplin was knighted.
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Van McCoy and The Hustle. There were some very good films at the British cinemas in 1975. The biggest money maker at box offices was Steven Spielberg's Jaws. The Monty Python team were searching for the Holy Grail. Sean Connery and Michael Caine starred in The Man Who Would Be King. Barbara Streisand was Fanny Bryce in Funny Lady, and One Flew Over the Cuckoo Nest.

My eyes adored you. Frankie Valli and his number one in the American charts. And to close our look back at 1975, another American number one, which also reached number four in the UK charts. Glen Campbell telling the story of The Rhinestone Cowboy.

Glen Campbell, Like a Rhinestone Cowboy. Well, I hope you've enjoyed this look back at 1975, and I hope that it brought back some pleasant memories for you.

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0: My guest today is Judy Hodson, the chairman of the Friends of Pittville. Welcome to Cotswold Hospital Radio, Judy.
1: Well, thank you, Colin, very much for your invitation to take part in me and my music. I'm really looking forward to playing some of my favourite music and also talking about Pittville.
0: So tell us a bit more about the Friends of Pittville.
1: Well, Friends of Pittville is a group of people whose aim is the preservation and enhancement of the green spaces in Pittville that form part of the original estate and park, which dates back 200 years or so. We're not actually a residents association, so members don't have to live in Pittville itself. We have about 350 people as members at the moment, and we've been going for getting on for 12 years now. The work we do includes a regular group of volunteers working in the park twice a month on the Thursday mornings, and also a group called Pittville History Works that does historical research. And the other things we do include holding fundraising events, particularly if we're working on a project. And we undertake projects such as a few years ago, the project to restore Pittville Gates. And a couple of years ago, we helped raise the money to fund the new play area, the very popular area in Pittville Park. That so many people have come just to use that. We're currently working on putting together educational material for teachers, which will be on our website. That's information about the park, its history, and about the trees and wildlife. And we're also in the very early stages working with the council on a series of projects to regenerate areas around the upper lake and around the pump room, hoping to tidy up some of the places.

0: spaces which you've got a bit overgrown.
1: How exciting.
0: It is. One of the things we're hoping to do is to put back in front of the pump room at the top of the grass a set of steps. You can still see the two plinths that were either side of the steps. And last year we did a time team type dig to find out if they were still there. Unfortunately, the stonework of the steps has gone, but we could see the foundations. So we now know their exact dimensions. And we're hoping, as part of this project, regeneration project, to put those back because it would be a nice frame for the pump room as you come up the slope, and would be a sitting area as well. So that's something that may happen in the next few years, we hope.
1: Watch this space.
0: Yes.
1: So, what's your first track of music, and why have you chosen it?
0: This is Handel's Water Music. I've chosen this because I very much like Handel's music, just about everything he's written. Music for the Royal Fireworks is so dramatic and triumphal. And we have a family tradition of playing the Messiah when we make mince pies at Christmas. This piece, the Water Music, dates to 1716, which is the same year as the first spa in Cheltenham was discovered, so I think it's very appropriate to be playing the water music to commemorate that.
1: Indeed. Let's have a listen to Handel's Water Music.

0: was Handel's Water Music. Now, tell us about your background and your childhood and teenage years.
1: Well, I was born in Hertfordshire. My parents met at Bletchley Park, the code-breaking place during the war, and that was where their home was. But when I was five, we moved to Gloucestershire. We lived in the Slad Valley near Stroud, absolutely beautiful place to grow up in, and I very much enjoyed as a child the delights of living in the countryside. I come from a large family. I've got four brothers and two sisters, and I went to a school in Pagan Hill. I don't think it's there anymore. It's called Upfield School, and then on to Stroud Girls High School.
0: And that's still there?
1: Yes, very much so. It sits alongside Marling School, which is the boys' equivalent. And my brothers went to Marling and the girls went to the high school.
0: All right. And, of course, being in the Slad Valley, there's that wonderful pub, isn't there? The Woolpack in Slad itself.
1: Yes, very much still there. A very, very nice pub. Not very big, but it serves lovely food, and there are beautiful views of the opposite side of the valley from the windows.
0: Indeed.
1: Lovely. And a lovely place to sit outside as well.
0: Absolutely. Lovely. It's a lovely pub. So, what's your second track of music, and why have you chosen this one?
1: Well, the second track is The Hard Day's Night by the Beatles. I didn't really appreciate pop music much to start with. I found Cliff Richard and Adam Faith a bit bland, but then along came the Beatles and the other Liverpool bands, and that was different. That was exciting music. And this track brings back real memories of my teenage years, and I love the fact that it features John Lennon's voice.
0: This is A Hard Day's Night by the Beatles.

0: That was, of course, A Hard Day's Night by the Beatles. Lovely hearing that track again. So what happened after Stroud Girls High School?
1: I went to London University, to King's College, which is in the Strand, and did a degree in history. And then I did a year as postgraduate certificate in education, still in London. I met my husband James while we were at university, and after he'd done his first degree in Arabic, he went off to St Andrews to do a PhD, and I went, we got married, and I went up there and I taught for 2 years in Dundee. And then we moved south in late 1971, and both of us joined GCHQ. We later had three children, two girls and a boy, and now we have three grandchildren.
0: Lovely. And what are the ages of the grandchildren?
1: The grandchildren are 7, 5, and not quite a year. Delightful ages and great fun to be with.
0: A lot of work.
1: A lot of work, of course. They live in London, which means we don't see them every day, but we do see quite a bit of them.
0: You're called on from time to time.
1: We're called on from time to time, either to babysit in London or they come and stay with us down in Cheltenham.
0: Well, lovely. Okay, it's a good place to stop and hear your next track.
1: Next track is by Mozart, one of my favourite composers, and it's from The Magic Flute, and it's the Papageno-Papagena duet from Act 2. I like this because it's such fun music. It's lovely to listen to, and also it features children, having children, and we have two Papagenas and a Papageno.
0: You just got that one out.
1: Yes.
0: Okay, so let's have a listen to this one. This is Papageno and Papagena duet from Act 2 of Mozart's opera, The Magic Flute.

0: Yeah, I love that. That's terrific. That was Papageno and Papagena duet from Act 2 of Mozart's opera, The Magic Flute. So, you ended up in Cheltenham, both working at GCHQ, and got involved, obviously, in things local.
1: Yes, we've done various things, though mostly since we retired. The jobs were quite busy, and when the children were small, there was less time to do extra things. We belong to various organisations. Local history has been an interest to both of us all the way through. But now we do quite a lot. And we really love living in Cheltenham. Cheltenham is a delightful place to live because of where it is and the architecture and the surrounding countryside. And also so much going on. So the festivals and the music and the museum and all the rest of it. I think there's something for everyone, basically, in Cheltenham.
0: I would agree, yes.
1: Obviously, Cheltenham can seem to some people a bit expensive and perhaps a bit snooty, but I don't think it's really like that. There's a rock music festival at the racecourse, and all sorts of other things go on, as well as the leisure activities and the racing. There's so much to do.
0: So, your next track of music
1: is Planets, and particularly the Jupiter part of that. I've chosen this, but of course there is the Cheltenham connection, and Holst was a Pittville boy. He was born in Pittville and lived in Clarence Road as a boy. It's also lovely music, and it's about the bringer of jollity, so I think that's quite appropriate.
0: So let's have a listen to Jupiter from the Planets Suite by Gustav Holst.

0: was Jupiter from the Planet Suite by, of course, our local composer, Gustav Holst. So how did you become involved in FOP, or Friends of Pittville?
1: I retired from GCHQ in 2009 and started looking around for other things to do because there seemed to be a lot of time to fill up. Friends of Pittville had been formed a year or so before that. They were set up, in fact, to help support the council in making a bid for heritage lottery funding for various improvements in the park. Now, unfortunately, that didn't work out, but Friends of Pittville kept going. And in 2009, they're just setting up the volunteer group in the park, so going off once a month in those days to help. Well, I remember the first job seemed to be raking up leaves, which was very hard work, but decided to join the group because it was good exercise, got one out into the park, and it seemed a nice thing to do,
0: yeah.
1: And working alongside a group of other people, so that was very enjoyable. And then got more involved in Friends of Pittville and joined the committee. And eventually, with others, we set up the project to restore Pittville Gates. That was one of the projects that would have been done using Heritage Lottery money originally, but because that didn't materialise, we decided to do it anyway. So we set up a project and got the council involved and got a project manager and got the plans together and then raised the money. It took us 4 years.
0: Gosh.
1: We got there.
0: And shaking buckets and...
1: not so much shaking buckets. That's not how you raise much money, really.
0: No, quite.
1: It was mostly writing letters. So we did get some Heritage Lottery money for that project, and various local charities helped out. Gloucestershire Environmental Trust provided quite a bit of funding, and the council, both the Borough Council and the County Council, gave us some funding as well.
0: Mm-hmm.
1: So altogether, we raised nearly £300,000 and got the work done.
0: And doesn't it look good?
1: It looks so much nicer. I mean, it was such a mess before, and to see it looking as it should, it's very nice, actually.
0: Oh, it's brilliant.
1: Enjoy walking past it.
0: Yeah. Because you must think about all the hard work involved in raising that money.
1: It was hard work, but then on the other hand, it was a group effort, so it was a little team of us, and that's always a nice thing to do, to work alongside other people.
0: Absolutely.
1: And learning quite a lot as well.
0: Yeah, because so much history in the park too, isn't it?
1: Yes. It dates back nearly 200 years, as said, when this person, Joseph Pitt, decided to buy up the land and create what he thought was going to be, in fact, a separate town. It wasn't going to be part of Cheltenham. It was his sort of personal project. So he got designs put together and laid out the gardens and the lake, and the pump room was built, and then the houses began to be built. And his idea was to create a wonderful place that everyone would like to come and live in and make use of the facilities. And some of those facilities are still there. So, of course, the park itself and the pump room and the lake and the two stone bridges, as well as Pittville Gates, which date back to the 1830s.
0: Presumably the lakes weren't there before.
1: No, it is actually Wyman's Brook, which runs down from the Hewletts up near Cleve Hill, and it was dammed to create the upper lake. The lower lake was actually a separate estate belonging to a house at Marl Hill, and that is a second lake, in fact larger than the upper lake, and that was dammed. There was also a mill at the far end.
0: Oh, was it?
1: So where there's now the waterfall,
0: mm-hmm.
1: That used to be operating a small mill, though the mill building is no longer there.
0: No, what a shame.
1: Yes, it would have been nice to see, have that there.
0: But that waterfall is quite something. We were talking earlier, you know, if the water is really, if the lake is full and the Wyman's Brook is flowing with a lot of water, that waterfall is quite spectacular to go down and see.
1: Yes, it is, and sometimes it's more than one waterfall. But of course that was where the flooding happened in 2007. The lake overflowed, and instead of staying in the water course, it ended up in the leisure centre because all that area flooded. They have now built a berm, a bank, to stop that happening again.
0: Mm.
1: But it just shows how much water can come down there in really heavy rain.
0: Right, time for another track.
1: This is Elvis Presley, Always on My Mind. I didn't really appreciate Elvis when I was a teenager. I preferred the Beatles, as I've said. But I think this song really shows what an absolutely wonderful voice he had. It also reminds me a bit of the 3 years we spent living in the States when our children were small. And one of the places we visited was his birthplace at Tupelo, Mississippi. It was just a cabin, really amazing that he came from that. So I've chosen this to remind me of him and also that time in the States.
0: Right. Let's have a listen to Always on My Mind by Elvis Presley.

0: That Was Always On My Mind by Elvis Presley. So tell me a bit more about how to join FOP or the Friends of Pittville.
1: You don't, first of all, you don't have to live in Pittville, must make that clear,
0: okay.
1: to become a friend. But it's really for people who just like the delights of the open spaces in Pittville and want to help us preserve them and maintain them and enhance them and, of course, restore the heritage when it's needed. As I said before, we've got about 350 members at the moment, and it costs an individual £7.50, and a couple living at the same address, it's £10. And for that, you get four new newsletters a year and also the opportunity to attend events like quiz night, garden party, and some friends volunteer, though you don't have to, you can remain inactive and just get the information. But some people like to join in, so we have the working parties in the park, or there's a group that does historical research about Pittville, and then there's another group who deliver the newsletters, and they're extremely helpful. We're so glad we've got those because it saves so much on postage. Information about joining is available on our website, which is friendsofpittville.org.uk, mm-hmm. Or you can email membership@friendsofpittville.org.uk, or you can phone Cheltenham 01242 233045.
0: And can you say that number again?
1: Okay, so it's Cheltenham number 01242 233045.
0: So, next track.
1: This is Pachelbel's Canon in D major. I've chosen this because it's such beautiful music, and it conjures up images of the countryside I grew up in, and also Pittville Park on its less hectic days.

0: That was Canon in D Major, composed by Johann Pachelbel. Tell us a bit more about Pitfield Park and how it came to be built. I know you've mentioned some of it, but maybe there's some more information you can...
1: Well, Cheltenham was really getting going as a spa town at the end of the 18th century, beginning of the 19th century. And Joseph Pitt was a local entrepreneur who... he'd built the Royal Crescent, actually, in Cheltenham itself. But he then got this idea to develop a whole new town to the north of Cheltenham High Street. And it was called Pittville, after him, of course.
0: Yes.
1: And his idea was to... Well, it was really a money-making idea. He wanted to be able to sell off building plots to people who wanted to live there. And to make it attractive, it was laid out with the gardens and the lake and the pump room. And that, of course, is what we have now as the park. Pitt's idea was, as I say, to sell off housing plots. And some of the houses do date back to the beginning, but it didn't really take off as an idea. It was almost a bit too late. The popularity of spas had was beginning to wane when Pittville got going. And although eventually it filled up with houses, it took quite a long time. And Pitt himself actually died bankrupt in the 1840s. The council bought the estate in 1890 and then turned it into a park, adding the area that's to the west of Evesham Road, mm-hmm. which was originally part of the Marl Hill estate. And that more than doubled the area in size. And it was then turned into a park and called Pittville Park. And that was in 1894. It was named that. And at Pittville Gates is now the what we call the overthrow, the arch over the middle, with the name in it, which celebrates it being turned into a park. It was then a public park, though you still had to pay to enter the bit between, well, freely from Central Cross Drive, where the cafe is, up to the pump room. That was all railed off, and you had to pay, I think, fivepence to go into that, except on Sunday afternoons when it was free.
0: Sure.
1: That went on until the 1950s. You had to pay to go into part of it. It's more or less unchanged, except there used to be flower beds. I think some people may remember there were flower beds in the area to the south of the lake. But of course, councils have much less money to maintain things like parks, so it's much more easy care now. But they do very much rely on Friends of Pittville to help keep the park looking reasonably good, though there's always more work to be done. It's always something that great, you know, an eyesore here or there that we need to tackle.
0: And of course, they built the bridge across the lake, didn't they? The boating lake.
1: Yes, the lower lake. Yes, there was a bridge across there because it was a route from town to Marl Hill House. But various things happened to bridges over the years. Mm. One, I'm afraid, got burnt down. And then for several years, there wasn't a bridge at all. But it was then replaced about 7 or 8 years ago, by the metal bridge that's now there. So it does make going for walks in that part of the park rather more pleasant. You don't have to walk around the whole lake.
0: No, you can take a shortcut. Yes. Well, I must say the park always looks fantastic when I go down in to see it. So the volunteers are doing an excellent job.
1: Yes, we do our best. As I say, there's always more to do. And we quite like to hear from people, actually, who are using the park. Any ideas on what else might be done or what we're not doing right or whatever. But it's better than it was, definitely, since we've been helping the park staff to look after it. Because, as I say, they just don't have the people or the money to do the job they'd like to do. So they're very grateful to have volunteers. And, of course, there are volunteers in other parks in Cheltenham as well. It's not just in Pittville Park.
0: Indeed, because there's Montpellier.
1: Yes, there are friends groups for Montpellier and for Imperial Gardens and Hatherley Park and Winston Churchill Gardens as well.
0: Yeah, lots of them. Nice to have green spaces.
1: Yes, it is. Yes, we're very lucky in Cheltenham. One of its attractions.
0: Okay, so here we are with your seventh choice of music. And what have you chosen?
1: I've chosen Bob Marley and Redemption Song. I like again, I think he's got a great voice, and it's really a bit different to many, and I like listening to it. And it also reminds me of a wonderful holiday we had not that long ago in Jamaica with my husband. We were investigating the early life of one of Pittville's architects, a man called Robert Stokes, who was born in Jamaica. So we took the opportunity of going to look up his the church he was baptised in and the house he would have been born in, just really as an excuse to go to Jamaica. But we didn't just go to, well, we didn't go to one of the big tourist attractions. We were staying near Kingston, and then we went to a rather nice, rather more relaxed, not really a resort even, but a beach called Treasure Beach down in the southwest, which was absolutely wonderful.
0: Mm-hmm. Lovely sea.
1: Lovely sea, lovely seafood, music, cool. And just a nice community there as well.
0: Excellent. So let's have a listen to Redemption Song by Bob Marley.

0: That was Redemption Song by Bob Marley. So what about the future of the Friends of Pittville?
1: Well, there's always going to be work for the Friends to do, because I don't think the council are ever going to have money again to maintain the park as they would like. So they're going to rely on our help, I think, for the foreseeable future. And there are always some projects to do as well. So it's not just the maintenance, it's projects to enhance aspects of the environment. And as I say, we've got a beginning to work up plans to do some work around the upper lake and around the pump room to make some things a bit tidier and nicer to look at. And there's also the heritage to maintain. And we have the group who research the history, mostly the social history of Pittville. And they've got a very good website, by the way, which is accessible from the Friends of Pittville website.
0: Right.
1: It's called Pittville History Works. A lot of information about the houses and 19th century residents of Pittville. So people are doing family history research. There's a lot there for them. However, having said that, we're quite a flourishing group at the moment, but we always need new members and new volunteers, because those of us who have been around from nearly the beginning, you know, time to move on in some cases.
0: Yeah.
1: And particularly we're looking for new committee members. We don't have too many meetings. Mostly it's a case of just sort of joining in, helping to organise things. So it's not too onerous, but it's very interesting work, and I hope we're a nice group of people to be with.
0: So yes, if you'd like to become a member, then go online, friendsofpittville.org.uk, or email membership at friendsofpittville.org.uk, or there's possibly that telephone number as well, 01242 233045. There you go. So your final track of music now, Judy, what have you chosen?
1: I've chosen Leonard Cohen's Hallelujah. I've always liked his music since my student days, and in fact a very good friend of mine gave me one of his LPs, his first LP, as a present, and I still got it.
0: Cool.
1: Though I don't play it very often because it's vinyl. And for my 60th birthday, our children treated all of us, in fact, to Leonard Cohen's concert at the O2, which was a marvellous occasion. So this is one of my favourite bits of music.
0: And this is Hallelujah
1: by Leonard Cohen.

0: Yes, Alleluia by the late, great Leonard Cohen. Any further thoughts or interests?
1: Well, I don't just spend my time in Pittville, so history generally. I really enjoy going to talks about history and reading about history. See, I did a degree in it, but local history I also find very fascinating. And art, so art exhibitions, again, Cheltenham's very good for that. Like walking, don't do as much of that as should do. It seems other things seem to get in the way, but going on a long walk occasionally is very good, though I end up actually exhausted often nowadays. And travelling. We've tended to try and go off somewhere at least two or three times a year if we can. Our recent holiday was to New Zealand, which was very enjoyable indeed, a wonderful country. And we were again pursuing Robert Stokes, the Pittville architect, because after working in Cheltenham and building a couple of Gloucestershire churches, he went off to New Zealand as one of the first settlers. So we followed his career there, which again was just an excuse really to do a bit of travelling, but great fun. And of course the grandchildren, although they live in London, we see quite a bit of them and they come and stay from time to time. So that's another time-consuming activity.
0: Yes.
1: I'm also now a trustee of the Cheltenham Trust. The Cheltenham Trust is the charity that runs the facilities in Cheltenham, the pump room, in fact, and the town hall, the Wilson Art Gallery and Museum, and the leisure centre. And the trustees sort of act as the board of directors for that. And that's an interesting thing to be involved in. I'm a school governor, and until very recently I was a trustee at Bletchley Park. Had a really interesting 8 years doing that and helping to develop what had been a fairly ramshackle place into a really interesting days out. So if you ever want to do something and you're in that part of the country, do visit Bletchley Park. It's a great, great experience.
0: Many, many thanks, Judy, for coming in. I've been talking to Judy Hodson, who's the chairman of the Friends of Pittville. And we've been talking about the Friends of Pittville and also about her life. And we've enjoyed, certainly I have, her choice of music. Thank you very much indeed.
1: Thank you very much for inviting me. I've enjoyed talking about Pittville and I hope perhaps we'll get some new friends as a result.
0: Let's hope so. And we may see you in Pittville Park.
1: Of course, yes. It's a nice place for a walk, a short walk around the lakes.
0: Yes.
1: Very good.

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1: Good evening, and welcome to the Patient's Postback, brought to you by Cotswold Hospital Radio, broadcasting live to Cheltenham General and Gloucester Hospitals and the World Wide Web from a Parkside studio here in Cheltenham, England. My name is Armin, and with me this evening are Louise, Ian, and Alice, the family Jay's Night. Big thank you to everybody at Cheltenham General Hospital and also Gloucester Royal Hospitals and everybody listening to us on the World Wide Web. We've got a great line of tracks that we'll be playing for the next hour or so. So, without further ado, let's hear the first song of the evening. That's David Ethics with Gonna Make You a Star.

0: 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And that was David Essex. We're going to make you a star. We're in theme tonight. We're doing 70s, 80s, 90s and 2000s. Got more 70s coming up. Alice, what's next?
1: Next up, we have a band from my neck of the woods, from the Midlands. And as Ian always says, this band are for life, not just for Christmas. It's Slade with How Does It Feel?

0: quite possibly their best song they've ever written. I don't care what anybody says. That was Slade, who I met on the ferry once. Did you know that, Arwin? That was Slade with How Does It Feel. What's up next?
1: Well, up next, this is no joke. We've got David Bowie. It's a groovy, awesome song. It's The Man Who Sold the World.

0: That was a timeless David Bowie with The Man Who Sold the World. Alice, what's next?
1: Well, did you know, Alan, before we play the next record, did you know when I was a young boy, I played the silver balls? From Soho down to Brighton, I must have played them all. Well, actually, I didn't, but I know a man who did. For the musical Tommy, this is Pinball Wizard by The Who.

0: that was The Who with Pinball Wizard, actually sung in the film, not by The Who, but by Elton John, and released as a single by Elton John. Did you know that, Arwin?
1: I didn't know. Thank you, Alison.
0: Well, you every day's a school day. We'll be right back after this short break, so don't go anywhere. Please, don't go anywhere. No, don't go anywhere.
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1: And yes, you are still listening to Cotswold Hospital Radio. Thank you for kind of sticking with us after that very brief message. Up next, we are moving on from the 70s, we're going into the 80s. Not a band I'm too familiar with, but we have Spandau Ballet with Chant No More.
0: Rewind. You're not familiar with Spandau Ballet?
1: No, I'm not terribly familiar with them.
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0: Well, I'll tell you what, Alice, I also don't need this pressure on, and I've been checking our time, and I'm hoping we can make it to the 1990s and early 2000s.
1: Oh, I think we will.
0: Yeah, that was...
1: You know who Spandau Ballet are now, don't you?
0: Yeah, I do. Oh, yeah.
1: You know, gold always. Yeah,
0: leaving okay, gold, yes. I immediately recognised the voice. And I'll tell you what, I really enjoyed that. That was chant number one. And what we got next?
1: And what we got next is, before he was Michael Jackson, he was part of the Jackson 5s. And this is the brilliant I Want You Back.

0: so engrossed there, I nearly forgot to put the mics up. But anyway, that was the Jackson 5 with I Want You Back. And a big hello to Louise for Cosford Radio today with their first presenting gig. What's up next?
1: Hi, everybody. So next up, we have Bad Medicine by Bon Jovi. Enjoy.

0: And that was Bad Medicine by Bon Jovi, a great song.
1: Let's hope the patients aren't getting bad medicine here, which they won't be doing because Gloucester and Cheltenham hospitals are brilliant.
0: Yes. They are indeed. Alwyn, what do we have next?
2: Well, up next, Alice, I think this is a good song for you, isn't it?
1: I've seen you two a few times live. Yeah. Saw them at Wembley once and saw them at Birmingham. But yeah, this is great. This is, we need a celebration for this every month. Mm-hmm.

0: In the Name of Love. That was U2 with Pride. We'll be right back after this very short message.
1: Hospital Radio never sounded so good. Broadcasting 24 hours a day. 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
3: Which is brilliant at the start of the Alan Partridge film, Alpha Papa. Have you seen that?
0: I have, yes.
3: Yeah, so good.

0: Hansen there with Umbop. Yeah, that is such a great song to Umbop to. What's next, Darwin?
1: Well, up next, we're going to the year 3000. Well, I imagine our year 3000 is going to look quite different to how they imagined it. It's busted.
0: I've got real issues with this song because they say, I've been to the year 3000 and not as much has changed, but they live underwater. Surely that's a big change.
1: Yeah, it's a very big change.

0: not something I'd want to know if somebody time travelled into the future, to be honest.
1: No, but one of the least things I'd want him to say is, hey, my great-great-great-granddaughter, plus she's probably about 200 by the time they meet her. Anyway, yeah.
0: What have we got next, Louise?
2: So up next, we have Kaiser Chiefs, I Predict a Riot. Hopefully there won't be.
1: Not if I don't play this.

0: That was Kaiser Chiefs, I Predict a Riot. Alwyn, what have we next?
1: Well, up next, couldn't really think of much else in the 2000s, so I've gone with another boy band, something I used to listen to growing up. It's McFly, All About You.
2: Is it All About You? I didn't think it was All About You.

0: And if you are still listening, it is all about you.
1: It's always all about you.
0: Alice, what do we have for our last track?
1: Our last track, we have a Hitman's favourite song, Take Me Out.

0: We've arrived at the end of tonight's Patient Postbag, and we'd like to thank you for keeping us company for the last hour. Thank you, everybody from Cheltenham and Gloucester Hospitals.
1: They do a sterling job.
0: Yeah, a sterling job, even though we didn't do a request show tonight, but we really enjoy all of your requests regardless. Don't go away, what's coming up next is Showtime. 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It's a good night for me, Arwen. All of us in the studio, that's Louise, Ian and Alice, who is our engineer tonight, and co-host. Everybody here at Cotswold Onto the Radio would like to wish you a speedy recovery, and we should be back home soon. 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

Zippity-doo-da, zippity-ay, Mr. Bluebird's on my shoulder. 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

0: you're part of the deal, cuz. 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
1: If you notice blood in your pee, don't ignore it. Even if you think it was a one-off, or there was only a little bit, or maybe it was that beetroot, or the red wine, or even those berries, or you weren't really sure if it was even blood or not, tell your doctor. 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Finding it early makes it more treatable. 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Tell your doctor straight away. Be clear on cancer.

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1: Ever felt like food is sticking when you swallow? 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Be clear on cancer.

I've grown accustomed to her face. She almost makes the day begin. I've grown accustomed to the tune that she whistles night and noon. Her smiles, her frowns, her ups, her downs are second nature to me now. Like breathing out and breathing in. I was serenely independent and content before we met. Surely I could always be that way again. And yet, I've grown accustomed to her looks, accustomed to her voice, accustomed to her face.

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But she'll regret it. She'll regret it. It's doomed before they even take the vow. I can see her now, Mrs. Freddy Eynsford Hill, in a wretched little flat above a store. I can see her now, not a penny in the till and a bill collector beating at the door. She'll try to teach the things I taught her and end up selling flowers instead, begging for her bread and water while her husband has his breakfast in bed. In a year or so, when she's prematurely grey and the blossom in her cheek has turned to chalk, she'll come home and lo, he'll have upped and run away with a social climbing heiress from New York. Poor life. How simply frightful. 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How delightful. How poignant it'll be on that inevitable night when she hammers on my door in tears and rags, miserable and lonely, repentant and contrite. Will I take her in or hurl her to the wall? Give her kindness or the treatment she deserves? Will I take her back or throw the baggage out? Well, I'm a most forgiving man. The sort who never could, ever would, take a position and staunchly never budge. Most forgiving man. But I shall never take her back. If she'll crawl you on her knees, let her promise to atone, let her shiver, let her moan. I'll slam the door and let the hellcat freeze. Marry Freddy.

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1: You were there, with every breath I needed to take. 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You made me blush with the sweet touch of your warm embrace. But where are you now? 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Bloodstocks are falling. Donate the gift of life today. NHS Blood Donation. Your blood matters.

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1: Yeah, yeah, everybody thinks Carol smiles, she smiles all the time. 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
1: And the world is full of singing, and I am winging higher than the birds. 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
2: Words, words, words, and you speak the words. 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Is that

0: in the middle of the night. 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
1: Haven't your lips longed for my touch?

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1: I'm sorry, Mr. Lineker. Your son has leukemia. Bang. Your world collapses. You think, is that it? Is that the end? How can we help? Can anybody help? But you never think all those transfusions he'll need. I hope they've got enough blood. We just took it for granted it was there.
2: If everyone who gives blood stopped, supplies would run out in just a few days. Do something amazing.

0: Where he went, he'd use his word and all would say, there goes a clever gent.
1: When Dukes and Mort O'Rogers pass a time of day with me, I say me special word and leave me off me off to tea.
2: Woo! Supercalifragilisticexpialidocious. Even though the sound of it is something quite atrocious, if you say it loud enough, you'll always have a potion.
0: Docious alley expiastic fragicali rufus, but that's going a bit too far, don't you think? So when the cat has got your tongue, there's no need for dismay. Just summon up this word and then you've got a lot to say. But better use it carefully or it could change your life.
3: For example?
0: Yes?
3: One night I said it to me girl, and now me girl's me wife. Oh, and a lovely thing she is too.
4: She's
2: supercalifragilisticexpialidocious. 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Supercalifragilisticexpialidocious.

I'm talking to you. So strong, it's clear we're going to get along. Consider yourself willing.

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0: Lisa, I want some more.
1: What?
0: Please, sir, I want some more.
1: More?
2: Catch him! Snatch him! Hold him! Scold him! Punch him! Crunch him! Pick him up and bounce him!
1: Wait! Before we take the lad to task, may I be so curious

0: ever.
1: Never before has a boy wanted more. Oliver,
0: Oliver
1: won't ask for more when he knows what's in store.
2: There's a long, thin, winding stairway without any banister,
1: which we'll throw
0: him down and feed him on cockroaches served in a canister.
1: Oliver, Oliver,
2: what heavens pray will the governor say?
0: They will lay the blame on the one who named him
3: Oliver.
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3: You don't know I knocked on wood, gladly broke.

When love congeals, it soon reveals the faint aroma of performing seals, the double crossing of a pair of eels.

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1: 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We also have a weekly schedule of exercise classes of Tai Chi, men's only class, and strength and conditioning. Group activities include mindfulness and arts and crafts. Every Monday, Charlie's can be found at the Butterfly Garden in Bam Furlong Road, Cheltenham. On the second Monday of the month, we have our bereavement group in Gloucester, and we have monthly groups in Lydney and Littledean. For more information, please check our website, charlies.org.uk, or contact us on 01452 939 000. Here's that number again, 01452 939 000. 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

0: her a prisoner of the gutters, condemned by every syllable she utters. By right, she should be taken out and hung for the cold-blooded murder of the English tongue. Ow! Oh, heavens, what a sound. This is what the British population calls an elementary education. Did I? Hear them down in Soho Square, dropping H's everywhere, speaking English any way they like. You, sir, did you go to school? Well, no one taught him take instead of tyke. Hear a Yorkshireman, or worse, hear a Cornishman converse. I'd rather hear a choir singing flat. Chickens cackling in a barn, just like this one.
1: God!
0: God. I ask you, sir, what sort of word is that? It's ow and garn that keep her in her place. Not her wretched clothes and dirty face. Why can't the English teach their children how to speak? This verbal class distinction by now should be antique. If you spoke as she does, sir, instead of the way you do, why, you might be selling flowers too. An Englishman's way of speaking absolutely classifies him. The moment he talks, he makes some other Englishman despise him. One common language I'm afraid we'll never get. Oh, why can't the English learn to set a good example to people whose English is painful to your ears? The Scotch and the Irish leave you close to the tears. There even are places where English completely disappears. Well, in America, they haven't used it for years. Why can't the English teach their children how to speak? Norwegians learn Norwegian. The Greeks are taught their Greek. In France, every Frenchman knows his language from A to Z. The French don't care what they do, actually, as long as they pronounce it properly. Arabians learn Arabian with the speed of summer lightning. The Hebrews learn it backwards, which is absolutely frightening. Use proper English, you're regarded as a freak. Why can't the English? Why can't the English learn to speak?
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3: 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Here's that number again, 0300 422 3231. You can also visit one of our offices at Cheltenham General Hospital or Gloucestershire Royal Hospital. They're open Monday to Friday from 9 in the morning to 5 in the afternoon. The Cheltenham and Gloucester Hospitals Charity, making hospital life better for everyone you know and love.

Opening the show today, we had the Royal Liverpool Philharmonic Orchestra and the intermezzo from Mascagni's Cavalleria Rusticana. Later in the programme, we'll have contributions from Ruth Palmer, Jonathan Ander Charlotte, and Joe McKeldry. But first, our featured composer, William Walton. Born in Lancashire and studied at Christ Church, Oxford, then sponsored by the author Edith Sitwell, who provided him with a home and a cultural education. Our first selection was written for the coronation of Edward VIII, who subsequently abdicated, but luckily it came in handy for the coronation of George VI. He took the title from William Dunbar's poem In Honour of the City of London, the quote being, "In beauty bearing the crown imperial."

Our second selection, Spitfire Prelude and Fugue, from the film The First of the Few, in 1942. 2 years later, he composed the score for the film Henry V with Laurence Olivier, which was arranged for orchestra by Muir Mathieson in 1963, and performed here by the BBC Film Orchestra.

the BBC Film Orchestra with William Walton's Henry V Suite. We started our featured composer selection with a track played at the 1937 coronation, and we end with a piece from the 1953 coronation for Queen Elizabeth, and influenced largely by Elgar's Pomp and Circumstance Marches Numbers 1 and 4. This is Orb and Sceptre.

0: The English Northern Philharmonic with Orb and Scepter, completing our feature on William Walton.
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Palmer graduated from the Royal Academy of Music in 2000 with first-class honours, the Roth Prize for the Best Violin Final Recital, and the Leslie Alexander Award for Excellence. In 2007, she was named Young Classical Performer of the Year at the Classical Brits, and she performs for us today the Partita for Violin No. 2.

Johann Sebastian Bach's Partita for Violin No. 2, performed by Ruth Palmer from the CD Hidden Acoustics. It must have been more than a little disappointing to have been beaten in the final of Britain's Got Talent by a performing dog. But being offered a £1 million record deal by Simon Cowell must have softened the blow somewhat. For this is what happened to Jonathan and Charlotte, an unknown pair from Chigwell in Essex, who have subsequently released a CD called Together, from which we take the track Canto della Terra.

Jonathan and Charlotte and Canto della Terra, originally written for Andrea Bocelli and sung as a duet by Cheryl Baker and the X Factor winner Joe McElderry on the second series of Pop Star to Opera Star, and later recorded as a solo track for his second album Classic after winning the show. We take another track from that CD as the South Shields-born singer performs Va Pensiero.

Joe McElderry and Verdi's Vapensiero, also known as the Chorus of the Hebrew Slaves. You've been listening to the best of British classical music with me, Peter Grogan, and I've enjoyed your company today and look forward to you joining me again. And I'll leave you with the Halle Orchestra and Sibelius's Corelia Suite.

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